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I'm Sundreezy, and this is Art FM Straight Up Soul. 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

Coming to you from the WXOX studios in downtown Louisville, Kentucky. I'm Sundreezy. This is a special all-vinyl edition of Art of Fam Straight Up Soul. And underneath me, the mighty Bohannon. Bohannon's Beat. Recapping what you heard, opened up with CCS, Whole Lot of Love. After that, Chambers Brothers with Funky. Dyke and the Blazers followed with Funky Walk Part 1 East. BT Express after that with Do It Till You're Satisfied. Isley Brothers, I Turned You On, and you just heard Part 1 and Part 2 of The Godfather of Soul, James Brown with Brother Rap. Just keep the party going.

Coming to you from the WXOX studios in downtown Louisville, Kentucky, I'm Son Drizzy. This is a special vinyl edition of Art FM Straight Up Soul. Underneath me, Rhythm Heritage with the theme from SWAT. Let's recap what you've been hearing. Myra Barnes, a message from the Soul Sisters. After that, Shirley Scott and a lot of cool saxophone. It's Your Thing. Sly and the Family Stone with Loose Booty. The Delegates, Funky Butt. Murray McKay, Don't Let the Pusher Push You. Isley Brothers followed with Living in the Life. The Pointer Sisters got funky with Love and Them Their Hills. Frankie Smith with the classic Double Dutch. And you just heard Jimmy Castor. He's in a boogaloo bag. 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

0: The Frankfurt Area Vet-to-Vet Group is held on the first Monday every month at 6:30 p.m. at Trinity Lutheran Church in Frankfurt at 955 James Street. All veterans are welcome.
1: Helping Benzie seniors navigate the aging process, Benzie Senior Resources is a full resource organization that connects seniors to the programs and services that address their specific needs. More information is available at 231-525-0600.
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3: Bishop Thomas J. Gumbleton was born on January 26, 1930, in Detroit, Michigan. After becoming an ordained priest on June 2, 1956, Tom then went to Rome and attended the Pontifical Lateran University, where he received his doctorate in canon law. Years later, in 1968, he became the youngest bishop in the United States at the age of 38. Throughout his career, Tom was a leading voice for social justice and civil rights, traveling the world and responding to crisis situations, advocating for human rights, nonviolence, and justice. No matter how difficult, Tom's advocacy stemmed from what he thought was right, such as opposing the Vietnam War and arms race, supporting oppressed people in Palestine, the Middle East, Central and South America, Haiti, and in his hometown of Detroit, supporting the LGBTQ+ community, and fighting against various injustices within the Catholic Church. Through his homilies and his actions, Tom stood up for the disenfranchised and the ostracized and truly challenged everyone to love one another. Bishop Tom frequently visited the Benzie area, seeking respite and even giving homilies at St. Anne's Catholic Church in Frankfurt. He spent the last 24 years of his ministerial career serving as the pastor of St. Leo's Church in Detroit and was also an auxiliary bishop at the Archdiocese of Detroit. He passed away on April 4, 2024, at the age of 94. As Bishop Tom faced several crossroads in his life, WUWU 100.1 LPFM is also at a crossroads, with a lot of new possibilities on the horizon, and that all starts with our new location in downtown Alberta. WUWU is proud to announce that starting this year and beyond, we will be broadcasting from the Thomas J. Gumbleton Studio. We are fully committed to developing

The Blue Nile, Stay, from the A Walk Across Rooftops EP. When it first appeared in April 1984, Stay didn't seem to have a place to go. There was no U.S. radio format for it other than college radio, and they'd been playing around Glasgow for a few years, learning to play their instruments, really. They made a demo, which was quite by luck heard by somebody from an electronic music instrument company, which had started a label. And they signed the Blue Nile and gave them enough money to finish an album, which ended up not being enough money to finish an album because the Blue Nile take a long time to do things. A Walk Across the Rooftops was a slow burn, a sequel.

0: secret that musicians pass to each other across genres. And Stay launched 1,000 mixtapes, building fans deck by deck. The Blue Nile, Stay from A Walk Across the Rooftops, 1984. Synth pop, nonstop. My name is Patrick. In the hour, you'll hear Pet Shop Boys, some Bat Four Lashes, new music out of Columbus and New York City. From Belarus, Jelena Volny.
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Child of Night, Old Moons from Conspiracy. They're from Columbus, Ohio, or maybe from Brooklyn, New York, or one is from one and one from the other. They started releasing singles about a decade ago. Child of Night, Ohama, Julie is a TV set from 1984, and Lena Volney. Synth pop nonstop.

0: Rare DM, butterfly historian from her latest Attention. Rare DM is from New York. Her given name is Erin Hoag. Attention is her second album. She made her screen debut this year in The Bride by Maggie Gyllenhaal. She plays a musician. Rare DM. Pet Shop Boys, West End Girls from 86. Out of Tehran, Sari Bahar and the Blackout Whale, Beyond the Sea. Yukihiro Takahashi. Synth pop nonstop. I'm Patrick. New Zealand over-indexed for excellent indie rock releases in the early 80s, but there was also some very fine synth pop in the works. Car Crash Set.
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October Game Grind. That came from a compilation album released in 1986 called Out of the Fog that collected a bunch of bands from Halifax, Nova Scotia. October Game is notable for its lead singer, who was a teenager at the time the song was released. You might have heard of her, Sarah McLachlan, a very successful singer-songwriter, also known for her excellent all-woman music festival, Lilith Fair. October Game, Grind, featuring Sarah McLachlan, 1986. Bat Four Lashes, Kids in the Dark, and Car Crash Set, Outsider. Synth pop, nonstop.

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Hello, I am Maristela from Whispers of Departure, a show that explores the most natural and inevitable event in our life, dying. 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So come break your heart open. 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

Bishop Thomas J. Gumbleton was born on January 26, 1930, in Detroit, Michigan. After becoming an ordained priest on June 2, 1956, Tom then went to Rome and attended the Pontifical Lateran University, where he received his doctorate in canon law. Years later, in 1968, he became the youngest bishop in the United States at the age of 38. Throughout his career, Tom was a leading voice for social justice and civil rights, traveling the world and responding to crisis situations, advocating for human rights, nonviolence, and justice. No matter how difficult, Tom's advocacy stemmed from what he thought was right, such as opposing the Vietnam War and arms race, supporting oppressed people in Palestine, the Middle East, Central and South America, Haiti, and in his hometown of Detroit, supporting the LGBTQ+ community, and fighting against various injustices within the Catholic Church.

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1: Bishop Thomas J. Gumbleton was born on January 26, 1930, in Detroit, Michigan. After becoming an ordained priest on June 2, 1956, Tom then went to Rome and attended the Pontifical Lateran University, where he received his doctorate in canon law. Years later, in 1968, he became the youngest bishop in the United States at the age of 38. Throughout his career, Tom was a leading voice for social justice and civil rights, traveling the world and responding to crisis situations, advocating for human rights, nonviolence, and justice. No matter how difficult, Tom's advocacy stemmed from what he thought was right, such as opposing the Vietnam War and arms race, supporting oppressed people in Palestine, the Middle East, Central and South America, Haiti, and in his hometown of Detroit, supporting the LGBTQ+ community, and fighting against various injustices within the Catholic Church. Through his homilies and his actions, Tom stood up for the disenfranchised and the ostracized and truly challenged everyone to love one another. Bishop Tom frequently visited the Benzie area, seeking respite and even giving homilies at St. Anne's Catholic Church in Frankfort. He spent the last 24 years of his ministerial career serving as the pastor of St. Leo's Church in Detroit and was also an auxiliary bishop at the Archdiocese of Detroit. He passed away on April 4, 2024, at the age of 94. As Bishop Tom faced several crossroads in his life, WUWU 100.1 LPFM is also at a crossroads, with a lot of new possibilities on the horizon, and that all starts with our new location in downtown Alberta. WUWU is proud to announce that starting this year and beyond, we will be broadcasting from the Thomas J. Gumbleton Studio. We are fully committed to developing the station into an effective voice and a beacon that people can count on, just like Bishop Tom was throughout his life. Broadcasting from the Thomas J. Gumbleton Studio, this is your community radio station, WUWU 100.1 LPFM, Frankfort, Alberta.
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0: Helping Benzie seniors navigate the aging process, Benzie Senior Resources is a full resource organization that connects seniors to the programs and services that address their specific needs. More information is available at 231-525-0600.
1: 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I'd like to give a shout out to the class of 2026.

The Frankfurt Area Vet-to-Vet Group is held on the first Monday every month at 6:30 p.m. at Trinity Lutheran Church in Frankfurt at 955 James Street. 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

0: Bishop Thomas J. Gumbleton was born on January 26, 1930, in Detroit, Michigan. After becoming an ordained priest on June 2, 1956, Tom then went to Rome and attended the Pontifical Lateran University, where he received his doctorate in canon law. Years later, in 1968, he became the youngest bishop in the United States at the age of 38. Throughout his career, Tom was a leading voice for social justice and civil rights, traveling the world and responding to crisis situations, advocating for human rights, nonviolence, and justice. No matter how difficult, Tom's advocacy stemmed from what he thought was right, such as opposing the Vietnam War and arms race, supporting oppressed people in Palestine, the Middle East, Central and South America, Haiti, and in his hometown of Detroit, supporting the LGBTQ+ community, and fighting against various injustices within the Catholic Church. Through his homilies and his actions, Tom stood up for the disenfranchised and the ostracized and truly challenged everyone to love one another. Bishop Tom frequently visited the Benzie area, seeking respite and even giving homilies at St. Anne's Catholic Church in Frankfurt. He spent the last 24 years of his ministerial career serving as the pastor of St. Leo's Church in Detroit and was also an auxiliary bishop at the Archdiocese of Detroit. He passed away on April 4, 2024, at the age of 94. As Bishop Tom faced several crossroads in his life, WUWU 100.1 LPFM is also at a crossroads, with a lot of new possibilities on the horizon, and that all starts with our new location in downtown Alberta. WUWU is proud to announce that starting this year and beyond, we will be broadcasting from the Thomas J. Gumbleton Studio. We are fully committed to developing the station into an effective voice and a beacon that people can count on, just like Bishop Tom was throughout his life. Broadcasting from the Thomas J. Gumbleton Studio, this is your community radio station, WUWU 100.1 LPFM, Frankfurt, Alberta.
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He wrote this next song, especially for Bobby, and we think it fitting to close on this particular number tonight. He sings it all by himself, so we feel it gets very close to his problem, as this psychiatrist did also. It's called Scotch and Soda.

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0: Black Betty, bam, bam. 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Black Betty, where'd you come from?
1: Bam, bam.
0: Black Betty, where'd you come from?
1: Bam, bam.
0: Well, I'm coming for the China.
1: Bam, bam.
0: Well, I'm going to taste the China.
1: Bam, bam.
0: Black Betty, what's your number?
1: Bam, bam.
0: Black Betty, what's your number?
1: Bam, bam.
0: 750.
1: Bam, bam.
0: 750.
1: Bam, bam.
0: Oh, Lord, Black Betty.
1: Bam, bam.
0: Oh, Lordy, Black Betty.
1: Bam-a-lam.
0: Black Betty had a baby.
1: Bam-a-lam.
0: Black Betty had a baby.
1: Bam-a-lam.
0: And a damn thing pretty.
1: Bam-a-lam.
0: And a damn thing pretty.
1: Bam-a-lam.
0: As the gypsy's hidden baby.
1: Bam-a-lam.
0: As the gypsy's hidden baby. Bam-a-lam. Oh, Lord, Black Betty.
1: Bam-a-lam.
0: Oh, Lordy, Black Betty.
1: Bam-a-lam.
0: Black Betty, where'd you come from?
1: Bam-a-lam.
0: Black Betty, where'd you come from?
1: Bam-a-lam.
0: Black Betty, where'd you come from?
1: Bam-a-lam.
0: Well, Betty, where'd you come from?
1: Bam-a-lam.
0: Oh, Lordy, Black Betty.
1: Bam-a-lam.

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it's old Billy. Well, there's a leak in this old building. Yes, there's a leak in this old building. We're gonna move to a bed.

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1: There's a leak.
0: Well, there's a leak.
1: There's a leak
0: in this old building.

0: From New York, this is Democracy Now!
1: Unfortunately, the United States is undermining this diplomatic process, both through contradictory messaging, through its constantly shifting positions and demands, and more seriously, through repeated violations of the ceasefire.
0: As Iran and the United States exchange missile and drone strikes overnight, President Trump just posted on social media, Iran has taken too long to negotiate a ceasefire deal and will now have to, quote unquote, pay the price. We'll go to Tehran. Then as basketball fans watch game four of the playoffs tonight at Madison Square Garden, owner James Dolan Stadium will be watching the fans. We'll look at a Wired investigation headlined The Shocking Secrets of Madison Square Garden's Surveillance Machine.
2: It has implications for you, even if you've never stepped foot in Madison Square Garden. What happened in the MSG isn't an outlier. It's a model.
0: Then the Trump administration begins dismantling a $370 million ocean floor observatory network that monitors critical global climate data.
3: Now the Trump administration is treating the ocean like an gas station and a garbage dump. They're initiating Project 2025's plan to basically tear out the eyes and ears of science in the ocean.
0: We'll speak to environmental journalist David Helvard and to a NASA climate scientist who was forced to resign after 15 years.
4: I'm Peter Kalmus. I was a climate scientist at NASA's Jet Propulsion Laboratory until Monday when I was forced to resign. The surface reason is because of a return to office mandate, but I think a deeper reason is because this administration hates science and scientists, especially climate science.
0: All that and more coming up. Welcome to Democracy Now!, democracynow.org, The War and Peace Report. I'm Amy Goodman. This morning, President Trump posted on Truth Social, Iran's taken too long to negotiate a ceasefire deal and will now have to, quote unquote, pay the price. This comes as the U.S. military says it completed strikes against Iran that were reportedly in response to the downing of a U.S. Apache helicopter near the Strait of Hormuz. Iranian state media is reporting around 20,000 Iranians have lost access to drinking water after two reservoirs were reportedly hit by U.S. strikes. Two U.S. officials told CNN the Apache helicopter was brought down by an Iranian drone and said it was unclear whether the helicopter was intentionally targeted. An Apache helicopter cost between $52 million to over $100 million, while an Iranian Shahed drone cost roughly $35,000 to make. Iran said it launched retaliatory strikes on U.S. targets in the region. This morning, Iran's Revolutionary Guard said they had carried out missile and drone attacks on U.S. military bases in Jordan, Kuwait, and Bahrain. In Lebanon, Israeli strikes killed at least eight people in the city of Tyre, despite Iran warning it would resume attacks against Israel if the strikes continued. The Israeli military issued new evacuation orders for Tyre, including its Christian quarter, for the first time. Across southern Lebanon, Israeli air and artillery strikes killed at least 13 people Tuesday. Since March, Israel's killed at least 3,600 people, according to the Lebanese Health Ministry, a fifth of the population has been displaced, over 1 million people. A new report by the United Nations says armed groups and police units in Gaza have beaten, maimed, and publicly executed dozens of Palestinians. The UN documented hundreds of cases of extrajudicial punishment, including, quote, kneecapping, bone breaking with metal pipes or cement bricks and beatings, unquote. Al Jazeera's reported certain armed groups in Gaza have been known to serve as Israeli agents and that Israel's provided weapons and other assistance for these groups to oppose Hamas. In related news, Dr. Hussam Abu Safia, the director of Kamel Adwan Hospital in northern Gaza, who was detained by Israeli forces in December 2024, has been reportedly transferred to another prison and placed in solitary confinement, according to the Israeli group Physicians for Human Rights. Dr. Abu Safia has reportedly faced torture, starvation, and denial of medical care as his health worsens after over 500 days of Israeli imprisonment without charge. Meanwhile, a separate UN report has found Israeli forces are directly involved in settler attacks that have killed, wounded, and displaced Palestinians in the occupied West Bank, while Israeli soldiers protect settlers. This comes as France has banned Israeli finance minister Bezalel Smotrich from entering France for promoting the annexation of the occupied West Bank and Gaza. In related news, Italian prosecutors have launched a probe against far-right Israeli National Security Minister Itamar Ben-Gvir over reports of torture by members of the Gaza Humanitarian Aid Flotilla who were abducted by Israeli forces last month. In Kenya, police forces fatally shot a man as hundreds of people gathered to protest an Ebola quarantine facility for U.S. citizens in the town of Nanyuki. Witnesses told Reuters the man was seen with a bullet wound to the head as his body laid motionless in the back of a police vehicle. This came after Kenyan police on Tuesday fired tear gas and detained several residents who are protesting the U.S.-backed facility.
5: As a resident, I can say that we don't have the capability of dealing with this disease. So what we want is to be heard as the residents of Laikipia constituency or Laikipia at large and the whole country, because if it starts here, we believe that the whole country will get the disease and we won't have a way to deal with it. We don't have civic education on safety measures.
0: U.S. plans to open the facility are reportedly moving forward despite a Kenyan court order from May that had suspended further construction. A World Cup referee from Somalia returned home Wednesday after being denied entry into the United States just days before the start of the World Cup. Omar Artan was due to be the first referee from Somalia to officiate at a World Cup and has been named one of Africa's top referees. Artan had flown into Miami International Airport from Turkey, was reportedly told by U.S. Customs and Border Protection agents that he was inadmissible to the U.S. Artan arrived in the Somali capital of Mogadishu earlier today, where he was welcomed by soccer fans.
6: A referee is an international standard. He has officiated international matches in Africa and Asia, and he was on his way to officiate global football matches. It would have been his first time participating in the world football stage. We are saddened by the way he was discriminated against, and we strongly condemn this act.
0: Trump's immigration crackdown and visa restrictions have disrupted travel into the U.S. for scores of World Cup fans and players from qualifying nations, with advocates around the world condemning Trump's policies. In Northern Ireland, anti-immigration riots are roiling Belfast after an asylum seeker from Sudan was charged with attempted murder and the stabbing attack of a man. Firefighters and emergency responders escorted immigrant families from their homes after cars and garbage cans were set on fire and used to create roadblocks around Belfast. Michelle O'Neill, the First Minister of Northern Ireland, said in a statement, quote, "Groups of masked men burning families out of their homes is nothing less than disgusting cowardice. This has nothing to do with community. This is outright thuggery," unquote. A federal judge permanently blocked Alabama from executing 49-year-old prisoner Jeffrey Lee by nitrogen gas, ruling the method violates the U.S. Constitution's ban on cruel and unusual punishment. Lee was scheduled to be executed Thursday at an Alabama prison. Alabama's attorney general said the state is appealing the decision, which means the case could end up before the U.S. Supreme Court. House Republicans have approved a $70 billion budget reconciliation package to fund President Trump's immigration crackdown through the end of his term, again bypassing Congress's annual appropriations process. The measure now heads to Trump's desk to be signed into law, ending a months-long funding standoff between Republicans and Democrats following the fatal shootings of Alex Preti and Renee Good in Minneapolis. This funding package comes in addition

0: leading to hundreds of children being ripped from their parents at the U.S.-Mexico border. Trump officials have re-separated the families in violation of a landmark legal settlement that was meant to reunite immigrant children with their parents. Under Trump's second term, some of these parents have been detained in ICE jails and others wrongfully deported and forced to leave their children in the U.S. Meanwhile, an estimated 500 babies and toddlers have been reportedly jailed by ICE since Trump's return to the White House. On Capitol Hill, Leslie Groff, the former assistant to the late convicted sex offender Jeffrey Epstein, testified before the House Oversight Committee behind closed doors Tuesday. Groff worked for Epstein for nearly 20 years. Her name appears more than 150,000 times in the Justice Department's Epstein files. Groff scheduled massages for Epstein from women, as well as meetings with influential people. Microsoft's co-founder Bill Gates is set to speak to the same House panel today. The Trump family's promoting commemorative coins for an Ultimate Fighting Championship UFC fight scheduled for June 14th on the White House South Lawn. The event is set to take place on President Trump's 80th birthday, being framed, though, as part of the U.S.'s 250th anniversary celebration. The coins feature Trump's face and range from a silver version priced at nearly $250 to a gold medallion costing just under $12,000. The White House is also restricting press access to the event, handing the UFC control over which journalists receive credentials. Most reporters will be relegated to viewing screens at a nearby park or hotel and will be barred from their usual workspaces, including the briefing room. And voters headed to the polls for primary elections in four states Tuesday: South Carolina, Maine, Nevada, and North Dakota. In Maine, 41-year-old Oysterman Marine veteran Graham Plattner won the state's Democratic primary for Senate. Despite a series of controversies, Plattner defeated the state's governor, Janet Mills, by winning 72% of the vote. He will now face incumbent Senator Republican Susan Collins, who ran unopposed in the GOP primary. She's seeking a sixth term in the U.S. Senate. This is Graham Plattner speaking in Blue Hill, Maine, at his victory party Tuesday night.
1: Now, the truth is, Susan Collins doesn't serve us. She serves Donald Trump. She serves the Epstein class. She serves her corporate donors and the corrupt political system that has rigged the economy against us. She does not serve us, and so we will defeat Susan Collins. We will take back this Senate seat. We will take back our power. And when we do, I want you to imagine what it will feel like when we hold Trump and his criminal enterprise to account.
0: You can see our coverage of the Maine Senate race at democracynow.org. In South Carolina, Republican Congressmember Nancy Mace lost in the GOP primary for governor. She came in fifth place, Trump-backed Pamela Ivett, South Carolina's lieutenant governor, and Alan Wilson, the state's attorney general, advanced to a runoff. It's the latest victory for President Trump after his ousting of Republican Congressmember Thomas Massie of Kentucky, who, along with Mace, was one of four House Republicans to join a vote compelling the Justice Department to release all of the Epstein files. And in California, Republican Steve Hilton, a former Fox News host, has advanced to the general election in the gubernatorial race. He will face off against Democrat Javier Becerra, the former Health and Human Services Secretary under President Biden. And those are some of the headlines. This is Democracy Now!, democracynow.org, The War and Peace Report. I'm Amy Goodman. This morning, President Trump posted on Truth Social that Iran has taken too long to negotiate a ceasefire deal and will now have to, quote unquote, pay the price. This comes as the U.S. military said it had completed strikes against Iran that were reportedly in response to the downing of a U.S. Apache helicopter near the Strait of Hormuz. Iranian state media is reporting around 20,000 Iranians have lost access to drinking water after two reservoirs were reportedly hit by U.S. strikes. 2 years.

0: U.S. officials told CNN the Apache helicopter was brought down by an Iranian drone and said it was unclear whether the helicopter was intentionally targeted. An Apache helicopter cost between $52 and over $100 million, while an Iranian Shahed drone cost roughly $35,000. Iran said it launched retaliatory strikes on U.S. targets in the region. This morning, Iran's Revolutionary Guard said they had carried out missile and drone attacks on U.S. military bases in Jordan, Kuwait, and Bahrain. This is Iran's president, Masoud Pezeshkian.
1: We must get out of this no war, no peace state. War certainly not in the country's interest. But if they think that by violating our dignity, our territory, and our homeland, we will surrender or back down, then let them only dream about it. This is not something that we will back down from.
0: The social media post made by President Trump this morning said, quote, Iran is all talk and no action. The bully of the Middle East is dead, in all caps. They've taken too long to negotiate a deal that would have been great for them. Now they will have to pay the price, unquote. For more, we go to the Iranian capital, Tehran, where we're joined by Mohammed Islami, research fellow at the University of Tehran. His latest piece he co-authored for Responsible Statecraft. It's headlined, The Persian Gulf is Blowing Up. These three obstacles explain why. Mohammed, thanks so much for being with us. If you could explain why, but start off by responding to President Trump saying Iran will now pay the price after saying that they were days away, the U.S. and Iran, from reaching an agreement, which he has said dozens and dozens of times before.
2: First of all, thank you so much for having me, Amy. I should say that this war, which is a war of choice, a collaboration between Donald Trump and Bibi Netanyahu, is based on a series of miscalculations regarding the Iranian people, Iranian political system, Iranian economy and resilience, and also the role of the Americans in the regional order around the Persian Gulf. Right now, Donald Trump is threatening Iranians while he didn't achieve none of his declared objectives during the war. The Iranian political system is intact. The Iranian nuclear program, which has lots of capabilities according to NPT non-proliferation treaty, is continuing. The Iranian stockpile is in the hand of the Iranians. It is about 100 days that the Iranians closed the Strait of Hormuz and the U.S. naval blockade cannot and couldn't open the Strait of Hormuz. And right now, Donald Trump is threatening again to bomb Iran. It is not the way that he can proceed. Right now, there are three challenges that they faced during the negotiations between Iranian and Americans. First of all, Donald Trump is thinking about face saving in a war he cannot win and he cannot leave. He's not thinking about the details of the negotiations. He's thinking about his social media account through social and other things. The second point is, while the Americans are asking Iranians to act and to do irreversible actions, they cannot offer Iranian the same irreversible actions. Right now, Donald Trump is out of his card. Maximum pressure and the sanctions doesn't work. A campaign of two military powers in the region and internationally didn't work. A coercive diplomacy didn't work, and right now he's again threatening the Iranians. So Iranians understood Donald Trump 1 and Donald Trump 2 that sanctions relief is not something irreversible from the American side, while the Americans are asking Iranians to do irreversible actions. And the third point is about the regional order. Donald Trump sacrificed the interests of the American people. Donald Trump sacrificed the future of the so-called American allies around Persian Gulf. These are Arab states around Persian Gulf interests sacrificed by Donald Trump. The so-called international order or regional order around Persian Gulf was based on American promises to defend these countries. But after this war, these Arab states understood that Donald Trump and the Americans will not defend them in any kind of circumstance. And right now, the Strait of Hormuz is closed. So Donald Trump is asking Iranians to trust him. And one of the most corrupted persons, one of the most unreliable persons in the decades in international relations, a man who has betrayed the diplomacy two times. Last war, Iranian-Americans were in active negotiations when Donald Trump and Bibi Netanyahu started this war against the Iranians. He asking Iranians to trust him and sign a useless memorandum of understanding and see what happens after 13 days or 16 days. Right now, he's putting pressure on the Iranians not to release the Iranian frozen asset. This is not working. And if he wants to start a new campaign against Iran, I don't think that he can achieve none of his declared goals again.
0: The latest news we have, Mohammed, about a reservoir hit by the U.S. military, that 20,000 people are out of drinking water. I think it's in southern Iran. Have you heard anything about this? And then specifically to respond to this latest tweet of Donald Trump saying Iran will pay the price. I'm wondering the response in the streets, those who support the regime in Iran and even those who don't.
2: You know, Donald Trump, for Iranians, is an iconic person who is famous for his lies and broken promises. Donald Trump started this war claiming that he's going to do something for the interest of the Iranian people. After he understood that he cannot, have this kind of very quick success by attacking Iran and assassinating the Iranian leaders, he threatened all the Iranians. He said lots of inappropriate words about Iranians, not only about the Islamic Republic. He said that he's going to finish the Iranian civilization. I'm sure that he does not know the meaning of this, the word civilization, because a civilization cannot be done and cannot be finished by bombing. So right now, by bombing the water facilities in Iranian cities, Iranian understood, and they were understood during the war, that Donald Trump is not thinking for a minute about the future of the Iranian people. Right now, lots of cities, including Tehran, the capital city, every night are lots of peoples chanting all around the street against Trump. And also, I should say that, unfortunately, many of them are chanting against negotiation with Donald Trump. And it is interesting that after lots of negotiations in Islamabad, in Qatar, and also lots of back-channel negotiations between Iranian and Americans, those ordinary people in Tehran streets saying that we were right from the day one when we asked you not to negotiate with Donald Trump. And right now, they are asking the Iranian military, forces to retaliate what happened during the war.
0: Finally, I wanted to ask you, although it may sound strange, about the sports game, about World Cup. Mexico says that the Iranian soccer team can sleep there because they haven't been allowed to come into the United States except to play, though the Iranian World Cup players will now be allowed to enter the U.S. the day before matches. But I wanted to ask you about their PIN, 165, when they recently 168. When they recently played a game, they held the backpacks of symbolizing the Iranian girls who were killed in southern Iran in Menab. That number 168 is referring to the children that were killed at the girls' school there with the U.S. Tomahawk missile. Is this being paid attention to at the same time, Mohammed?
2: First of all, regarding the soccer and football is a symbol of dignity for the Iranian ordinary people. Donald Trump administration, by these disrespectful actions against the Iranian team, is uncovering their intentions regarding the Iranian people. It's not about the Iranian political system. And talking about Minov, and I should also add what happened in Lomer. They have tested new bombs with the Iranian, I mean, civilians and victims, Iranian victims in Minov, the girls in Minov, and also the civilians in Lomer. It is a very, very sad story. Lots of years we should talk about what happened in Minov. Those girls and those boys, that kids in Minov, were not among these political calculations. The American, I mean, Trump administration killed all of them intentionally. This is how we think about what happened in Minov. We don't think that what happened in Minov is unintentionally an accident. It was not an accident because the American military is the most powerful military in the human history. They have intentionally killed them, yeah.
0: We have to leave it there, but of course, we're going to continue to follow what happens in Iran and between the U.S., Iran, and Israel. Mohammad Islami, research fellow at the University of Tehran, will link to your latest piece. In Responsible Statecraft headline, the Persian Gulf is blowing up. These three obstacles explain why. When we come back, as fans watch Game 4 of the NBA playoffs at Madison Square Garden, they, too, are being watched. We'll talk to Wired contributing editor Noah Shachtman. His latest piece, The Shocking Secrets of Madison Square Garden's Surveillance Machine. Stay with us.

0: High Fly by the late legendary pianist and composer Randy Weston. To see him playing in our interview, go to democracynow.org. This is Democracy Now!, democracynow.org. I'm Amy Goodman. Basketball fans will have their eyes on New York's Madison Square Garden tonight, where Game 4 of the NBA Finals between the New York Knicks and the San Antonio Spurs will take place. President Trump's presence at Game 3 on Monday night brought attention to the billionaire owner of Madison Square Garden and the New York Knicks, James Dolan, who invited President Trump to watch the game from his box. This was Trump speaking to reporters last week about the Knicks and Dolan.
1: Well, I've been a Knicks fan for a long time, and I'm also a Jim Dolan fan. He's a nice guy, okay? He's been a long time wanting to win, and he's a competitive guy, and he's got a team that's amazing. The answer is yes, he's invited me. I'm going.
0: Well, tonight, the world's attention might be on Madison Square Garden, but owner James Dolan will also be likely paying attention to everyone who's coming to the stadium, specifically watching them. For years, the stadium has been notorious for using facial recognition technology to monitor everyone entering the venue. A few years ago, Dolan defended his use of facial recognition technology at Madison Square Garden, speaking to Fox 5, New York's Good Day New York.
2: First off, it's funny what people think about facial recognition, right? When you you get caught on a camera, which is basically anytime you go in the public, you're on camera, right? I mean, you walk down the street, believe me, you're on the camera, like you're on 10 cameras. What facial recognition does is looks at your recognizes your face and says, are you, right, someone who's on this list, right? So if you're a terrorist, right, it will say, that's a terrorist, right? And then appropriate action can be taken. It's very, very useful for security. In fact, Madison Square Garden, I believe, is the most secure venue in the country.
0: Well, a detailed investigation by Wired magazine reveals just how extensive the surveillance machine that Dolan has set up at Madison Square Garden. It's called The Shocking Secrets of Madison Square Garden Surveillance Machine by Noah Shachtman and Robert Silverman. Noah Shachtman's latest piece is headlined, A New York Cop Got Injured at a Boxing Match. Now Madison Square Garden is banning his lawyer. For more, we're joined by Wired's contributing editor, Noah Shachtman. Thanks so much for being with us. Talk about this surveillance machine as James Dolan, the Trump ally who invited Trump to sit with him in his box for Game 3. Talk about him referring to tracking terrorists.
3: Yeah. So, look, every sports venue is going to have security measures, of course, and many of those may involve facial recognition. But no venue in the country deploys facial recognition so widely and so and weaponizes it in the way that James Dolan does. He uses facial recognition not just to keep suspected troublemakers out, but more importantly, he has all sorts of enemies lists. And those enemies include people that he might be in legal disputes with, people that might have tweeted mean stuff at him. And in our story for Wired, maybe the most shocking thing was there is a trans woman who, for the crime of being trans, was surveilled by James Dolan's spy machine second by second, minute by minute, even when she went into the bathroom, when she came out, because James Dolan didn't want her close to the team.
0: How did he know about her?
3: This was a person we're calling her for her own privacy, Nina Richards. And this is a person that was a familiar face at Madison Square Garden, that knew many of the staff, that knew many of the players, season ticket holder, and had been around the team. And we got a hold of a surveillance report from Pride Night a couple of years ago, where this woman wanted to enjoy the game and had pretty decent seats and, got a drink like everybody else and got some hot dogs like everybody else and even got escorted to an even better seat, which does happen from time to time if you hang around the garden. And second by second, every single place she went, she was surveilled, and that was captured in a detailed report that we obtained.
0: What did she do about this?
3: Well, That part we don't know entirely. We know there was some kind of legal dispute, and we know that she was eventually banned from the garden and is no longer allowed to be there. So it's one of many outcomes that happens with Dolan's spy machine. Some people are banned. Some people are merely put on a watch list and surveilled. Some people are given warnings. But to me, the more shocking thing is not just what happens inside the garden, but that around the garden and even in the greater New York area, Madison Square Garden security forces have assigned themselves the task of policing that these areas and acting as a kind of second ersatz police force in Midtown Manhattan. To me, most shockingly, is that when there are protests going through Midtown, for example, pro-Gaza protests, Madison Square Garden security staffers, according to a lawsuit that was recently filed, are basically told to surveil those protests and to embed. And one former security officer said he was ordered to embed inside those protests in order to do intelligence work.
0: Wait. Talk about Dole's head of security, John Eversole, who had his team cosplay as cops patrolling the neighborhood to spy on protesters.
3: Yeah. When I mean cosplay, I mean act as if they were cops, not actually put on cop uniforms. But yeah, they would go and they would bust, you know, what they deemed to be bad merch sellers. They would bust what they thought were ticket scalpers or just clean up the neighborhood. And they employ a lot of ex-cops in order to do that, one of whom actually had to be hospitalized after his work for the garden. So, no, it's incredibly serious and it's incredibly strange. They police the neighborhood without any coordination with the NYPD.
0: New York cop got injured at a boxing match. Now Madison Square Garden is banning his lawyer.
3: Yeah, that's right. So it's pretty common throughout the city here for cops to earn some extra money by working for private corporations. There's, in fact, an NYPD program where you can hire cops through the NYPD to do some extra work. There was the guy that unfortunately got killed, Officer Islam, who got killed at the NFL headquarters maybe a year ago on such work. Anyway, this guy was working a boxing match. The rapper Lil TJ and his crew were there, got involved in an altercation. This cop says he suffered spinal injuries and wanted some payback for his, you know, hospital bills. His lawyer is a guy named John Scola, who's a famous lawyer in New York who covers a lot of cops when they're suing their bosses. Anyway, they filed a lawsuit, something that happens all the time, and MSG banned him for the crime of doing his job.
0: Now, the blacklist goes beyond MSG, right?
3: Absolutely.
0: The blacklist made by using the facial recognition extend to other MSG-operated entities like Radio City Music Hall.
3: Like Radio City Music Hall, like the Beacon Theater, and like the Sphere in Las Vegas, that incredibly popular high-tech venue. In fact, we got screenshots from the surveillance system that showed a little girl. I can't believe she would have been any more than 8 or 10 years old, that had been captured by the Sphere's surveillance machine and had been labeled a priority 8, the highest priority threat in the area. So this doesn't just capture, you know, enemies of Dolan, it captures everyone. And some people get labeled as threats even when they're clearly not. They're little girls.
0: Well, we're going to encourage people to read this as some watch the game. Who's watching you, especially those who can afford to go to MSG and watch the playoffs of the NBA? Noah Shachman is a contributing editor at Wired. We'll link to your pieces, The Shocking Secrets of Madison Square Garden's Surveillance Machine, and a New York cop got injured at a boxing match. Now Madison Square Garden is banning his lawyer. Up next, the Trump administration's begun dismantling a $370 million ocean floor observatory network that monitors ocean currents, marine ecosystems, and data for climate change. Stay with us.

0: Price I Pay by Billy Bragg. This is Democracy Now!, democracynow.org, the War and Peace Report. I'm Amy Goodman. The Trump administration has begun dismantling the Ocean Observatory's initiative, a network of more than 900 ocean floor sensors that collect critical data on marine ecosystems, ocean currents, and global climate data. The deep sea sensors were installed a decade ago at a cost of $370 million funded by the National Science Foundation. The independent NSF board has since been dismantled by the Trump administration. The decommissioning of the sensors has already begun and is expected to be completed next year. Meanwhile, the Trump administration's push to expand deep-sea mining and loosen fishing regulations. The closure of the Oceans Observatory's initiative was recommended by the Heritage Foundation's Project 2025 playbook for Trump's presidency. Scientists warn the move will severely degrade efforts to monitor changing climate patterns and could negatively affect weather forecasting and extreme weather alerts. For more, we're joined in studio by David Helvarg, executive director of Blue Frontier, an ocean policy group, co-host of the Rising Tide Ocean podcast, and an author. His latest book is just out, Forest of the Sea, The Remarkable Life and Imperiled Future of Kelp. Well, we won't be talking as much about kelp today, David, though we have to have you back on to talk about that. But right now, the dismantling of this nearly $400 million deep sea sensor network. Talk specifically about what it means.
1: Well, specifically, the Congress refused to allow the administration to defund this project for the last 2 years. So now they're disassembling it. And this is the cutting edge eyes and particularly ears of science in the ocean. This was scheduled to continue as the most advanced system for understanding the deep ocean, the circulation of the ocean, the warming of the ocean. It's supposed to continue for the next 15 years at least. And as you stated, it was the Project 2025, the Heritage Foundation's overall plan for creating an administrative authoritarian state, which includes a strong focus on essentially developing the ocean for offshore oil drilling and for deep sea mining, basically as a gas station and a garbage dump. And the result is they said it was, you know, it was the instrument by which NOAA, the National Oceanographic and Atmospheric Administration, was promoting climate hysteria. And what they mean by that is accurate science that reflects the reality that the burning of fossil fuels is overheating our ocean. Last year, NOAA reported the ocean's been the hottest in recorded history going back to the 1880s. So we have these extreme marine heat waves that have huge effects on coastal hazard and coastal security. It's also 80% of the world's coral reefs were bleached last year because of the warming of the ocean. The kelp forests are the world's other forest crisis that's happening. We've lost over half the kelp forest that still are more extensive than the Amazon rainforest. And so we're in this crisis, and they're blinding us to understanding that crisis, because our understanding would direct us to rapidly transition off of fossil fuels, which are overheating and acidifying our ocean. And it's a scary moment.
0: So scientists have warned that dismantling the system will severely degrade the accuracy of weather predictions and El Nino forecasts. Explain.
1: El Nino is a periodic warming of the Pacific. It may, all the projections right now, or at least the predictions, are that it'll become more extreme than it's ever been this year, on top of which we're having a new wave of marine heat waves. The last marine heat wave that hit the West Coast basically destroyed 95% of the kelp forest in Northern California. And it impacts on towns like Fort Bragg, California. Fisheries collapse, tourism based on abalone diving, $30 million a year that was lost. The good news is people who were in conflict before, the fishing community, the tribes, the environmentalists, are all now trying to work together to restore the ocean. The bad news is they're coming up against an administration that's that only wants to drill offshore. And I've talked to the AFL-CIO in Rhode Island, where they've twice had to drop tools. You know, they had 80% completion on the Revolution wind farms off Rhode Island, which when they're completed will not only provide clean energy to the communities onshore, but reduce utility bills for 400,000 people in Rhode Island and Connecticut. On the West Coast, people are out of work because of the loss of kelp and fisheries. And, you know, so it doesn't make economic sense. I mean, we're literally at the point where it's cheaper to produce clean energy than to produce coal and oil, which were great energy systems for the 16th and 19th century. Today, in the 21st century, we're just facing off against greed and ignorance, really.
0: In the context of all this happening,
1: yeah,
0: if you can just talk about the main thesis of your book, Forest of the Sea, The Remarkable Life and Imperiled Future of Kelp.
1: It's the world's other forest crisis that people don't know about. And people don't understand that there are over thousands of species that depend on these forests, these algal forests in the sea. I have a chapter called Kelp is the New Coral. They're like the ivory and ebony. And it's not just the beauty that I experience when I'm diving in it. It's, you know, salmon and herring and cod depend on kelp, as do leafy sea dragons and wolf eels and whales. And people say, well, I'm not there. Kelp provides alginin, which is a emulsifier that's in our food and our cosmetics and our pharmaceuticals, you know. So every day, the toothpaste, the shampoo we use, the ice cream we eat, have kelp in them. And that kelp, the wild kelp, is the mother seed for an aquaculture industry that's 40 million tons a year for food and production. We're now growing. People don't know. We've switched. There's more seaweed. There's more sea farming than there is wild capture in the ocean. We're 130 million tons of seafood is grown versus 90 million caught out of the wild.
0: What kills kelp?
1: What kills kelp? Like coral, it used to be mostly overfishing and pollution, and today it's marine heat waves driven by climate change. And they literally, you know, the last marine heat wave, similar to the one that's going to approach this late summer and early fall, wiped out the kelp. It weakened it. You know, kelp and coral both have temperature effects. When Alaskan waters in Prince William Sound go from 46 degrees to 76 degrees, kills the kelp. When, just like when the Florida reefs went to 101 degrees in 2023, it killed the coral. And so it's the warming, the acidification, it drives diseases, harmful algal blooms. It drove a sea star wasting disease that wiped out 90% of all the starfish on the West Coast, 99% of the last predator starfish, this giant seaflower star that grows to the size of a bald eagle, 13 pounds, and it's cannibalistic and it's aggressive. And it was the last predator left after we wiped out the sea otters and the big fish and lobsters. And so when the sea stars died off, the little urchins came out of their hidey holes, reproduced 10,000%, ate all the kelp and turned these incredibly productive kelp forests into urchin barrens. And that's happening not just in California, but in Australia, New Zealand, Norway, around the world. And again, it's larger than the Amazon rainforest, and people don't know about it. People at least know coral is in trouble. They don't know that the world's kelp forests that cover over a third of our coastlines, up to a third, is equally in trouble. And, you know, I've got dual feelings. One, yes, it creates $500 billion of goods and services for us humans. But also it's just, you know, when I'm down there looking up at the cathedral light with some curious harbor seal, you know, chewing on my fins, it's otherworldly. I mean, we're literally spending $5 billion right now on the Aurora Clipper to send a probe to Saturn's moon to see if it has an ocean that might have life. And the Europa, you know, moon might have an ocean. We have an ocean. It's full of life. It's at risk. And we need to better understand the other 71% of our blue marble planet to protect it and not to let a few greedy individuals and corporations destroy it.
0: David Helbarg is author and also executive director of Blue Frontier. His latest book just out, Forest of the Sea, The Remarkable Life and Imperiled Future of Kelp. This is Democracy Now!, democracynow.org, The War and Peace Report. The planet is quickly warming, and severe impacts from climate change will continue to accelerate unless action is taken immediately to prevent irreversible changes. That's according to the UN Secretary General Antonio Guterres, calling for urgent action in a video release last week. He cited a new update from the World Meteorological Organization that warns El Nino is expected to arrive in the coming months with 90% certainty.
2: The science is clear. El Niño is arriving on our doorstep in the coming months with 90% certainty. The world must treat it as the urgent climate warning it is. El Niño conditions will pour fuel on the fire of a warming world. Impacts will hit even harder, travel even further, and cross borders with devastating speed. The only effective response is climate action equal to the crisis, ending the addiction to fossil fuels, accelerating the shift to renewables, protecting the most vulnerable, and delivering early warning systems for all.
0: Well, even as the climate news gets more dire, on Monday, climate scientist Peter Kalmus says he was forced to resign from his job at NASA's Jet Propulsion Lab. His new Substack post is titled, "I was just forced to resign from NASA's Jet Propulsion Laboratory. This administration would love for science to just go away." He writes, he started getting concerned about climate change in 2006, and at the time he was sure that by 2020, humanity would be on the same page about climate change and well on its way to solving it for good. "How could I have been so incredibly wrong?" he writes. "I overestimated humanity," he says. For more, we go to Chapel Hill, North Carolina. We are joined by climate scientist and activist Peter Kalmus. For the first time, Peter, not identifying you as a scientist at NASA's Jet Propulsion Lab, why did you resign?
3: Yeah, thanks for having me back. I can speak freely for the first time on your show. Well, the surface reason for my resignation was a mandate to return to in-person work at the laboratory. So I've been fully remote in North Carolina for 4 years. A big part of the reason I left Altadena in 2022 to work remotely was because it was getting so hot there and so fiery. There's a fire that made a smoke cloud that encompassed my entire house and my family for, like, I think it was over a month. It was about a month in 2020, the Bobcat fire. And that got kicked off by a really strong heat wave, like heat that I've never felt before. Birds were literally falling off of trees while I was walking on the sidewalk. It was just remarkable. It's too much for me. And obviously, as a climate scientist, I can see that we're on this escalator towards warmer and warmer and warmer temperatures, and world leaders are not doing anything about it. This idiotic regime now in the United States, led by Trump, still thinks it's a hoax, waging a war against solar panels. It's just remarkably foolish. So that was part of why I left. And then 2 years after I left, the house that I lived in my entire neighborhood, my town of Altadena, burned down in the Eaton fire. So it's still getting worse. We're still burning fossil fuels. We're accelerating the burning of fossil fuels. This industry, oil, coal, gas industry, has been dishonest for half a century, blocking action, bribing politicians, playing dirty, lying through their teeth, testifying in front of Congress, saying that they're not going to stop lying. They're still doing it. Their ads are ridiculous right now. And the greenwashing that they do is absolutely insane.
0: Can you explain what NASA's Jet Propulsion Lab does, what you did there, and what you're going to do now, Peter?
3: Yeah, thanks for that. JPL is, in my opinion, at least it was, the crown jewel in the NASA system of centers. So it's this beautiful campus in Pasadena, California, nestled in the hills there. And it is responsible for a huge fraction of the Earth observing satellites that monitor climate change and monitor weather around the world. The public doesn't really realize what a huge role JPL has played in monitoring the Earth. But more famously, it's responsible for putting rovers on Mars. You know, it does these spectacular landings on Mars. It explores, the planets of the solar system and its moons. So David mentioned the Europa Clipper. That's a JPL mission, which is going to study the ocean under Europa. And he's absolutely right, by the way, that we tend to really take for granted the boisterous, gorgeous life on planet Earth in a way that I think is, you know, we have to stop doing. It's remarkable how we take it for granted. JPL also studies astrophysics, as many astrophysics missions. But it's just, I worked there for 15 years. It was my dream job. I was, one of those space kids. I was just, really nerded out on space from first grade onward. And it was a dream job for me. The colleagues that I worked with were brilliant. Morale, though, over the last couple of years, because mainly of the Trump administration, has been lower than I've ever seen it. And 30% of the workforce at JPL has been laid off or has left because of funding cuts and because of that low morale in the last year and a half.
0: How were you forced out?
3: So basically, I was told that I had to return to JPL by October 27th. Obviously, I couldn't do that because I'd be leaving my sons and my wife and my life here in North Carolina behind. You know, we moved here 4 years ago. The kids are in school here. So that wasn't an option. I would feel very sad, probably get depressed if I lived in a little apartment alone in Pasadena. Moving my entire family back wasn't an option. So I just fought. I tried to put in for remote exceptions. The process was extremely unfair. I had saved up a lot of vacation days and sick days. I injured my knee earlier this year and had to take a medical leave. Eventually, I was out of options and I just had to leave. But again, the indirect reason, the larger reason here is that Trump is not only attempting to dismantle the United States ocean observing system, they're trying to dismantle all of science in the United States. U.S. has had my entire life, it's been this sort of island in the world for doing science because of the federal funding system. You can make a career in science here. You can sustain research because of federal grants. The Trump administration has already cut about 8,000 federal grants for scientists ranging from public health to climate science. So now basically, my whole life, there have been scientists from around the world coming here, the best minds, the brightest minds in the entire world. Trump has destroyed that in less than 2 years. And I think it's going to take generations to rebuild that if we ever can.
0: Peter Kalmus, for those who haven't followed you on Democracy Now!, talk about your last arrests. We just have about 30 seconds. The reason you got arrested time and time again.
3: Yeah, so I've been arrested three times. The first time I attached myself to a door handle at JPMorgan Chase because they're the worst funders of this dishonest fossil fuel industry in the world. And the LA police had a huge response with like about 100 riot police. So that action went viral. And it felt like a way to communicate to the public, finally, just how serious this is. I want everyone to know that we are in extreme danger. It gets hotter and hotter and hotter every year. This summer, especially because of the El Nino, could be the hottest summer we've ever experienced in our lives, but it could also be the coolest summer for the rest of our lives.
0: Peter Kalmus, I want to thank you for being with us. Climate activist who just resigned from his post as a climate scientist at NASA's Jet Propulsion Lab. His new Substack post we'll link to as well. That does it for our show. I'm headed to the Sheffield Dockfest in England. I'll be there on Thursday and Friday. We'll be broadcasting, and the film Steal the Story, Please, about Democracy Now will be premiering there. And then we'll be next week in Belfast in Northern Ireland for Docs Ireland. It'll be the first film to play at Docs Ireland. Then back to the United States, to Vermont next weekend, Juneteenth weekend, Burlington, Brattleboro, St. Johnsbury, and Montpelier. You can check our website at democracynow.org. I'm Amy Goodman. Thanks so much for joining us.
4: And you're listening to WUWU 100.1 LPFM, Frankfurt, Alberta. Good morning to you. My name is Gretchen Carr, and good morning.

And good morning to you. You're listening to Woo Woo in Alberta. My name is Gretchen Carr. It is Wednesday, June 10th, 2026. It is a beautiful day here in Alberta. I came here from Traverse City this morning. There was mostly fog all on the way. It was a gorgeous drive. It is about, how many degrees is it? The weather app right now says it is 62 degrees, and there is a dense fog advisory expected to last until 11 a.m. today. We are going to expect a high of 72 degrees. It will be partly sunny for most of the afternoon, and this evening around 7 p.m., we have a 35 to 40% chance of rain showers. And it looks like that will be trickling through the early morning hours of June 11th. So, on this day in history, born on this day in 1928, Maurice Sendak, writer, producer, and illustrator. You may know him mostly for the famous children's book, Where the Wild Things Are. Also born on this day in 1819, Gustave Courbet, the French painter, and Prince Philip, Duke of Edinburgh, was born on this day in 1921. Also born on this day in 1922, Judy Garland. Historical events that occurred on this day. In 1776, the Continental Congress appointed a committee to write a Declaration of Independence for what will become the United States. So that was on that day that appointment was made. And just a few weeks after that to follow, well, the Declaration of Independence was made public. Also on this day in 1935, Alcoholics Anonymous was founded in Akron, Ohio, by Bill Wilson and Dr. Robert Smith. Also on this day in 2003, the Mars Spirit Rover was launched after 6 months. The first rover, it was the first rover to land on Mars and collect invaluable geological data, including suggestions of water. Okay, so with that, let's listen to a little nostalgic music. This is Nancy Wilson.

Nancy Wilson there. How glad I am. I'm Gretchen Carr. Good morning to you. Thank you for listening to WUWU. Later on in the hour, in about 10 minutes or so, I'm going to have my guest for the morning show, Mr. Curtis McFall, the owner and team leader of Camp Lookout, Camp Carvella, and Crystal Lair Adventures. It all falls under an enterprise of camps known as Project Foxwood. And he will come in the studio with me and talk about summer camp in northern Michigan, specifically summer camp at Camp Lookout. So yeah, that'll be in about 10 minutes. Things going on that are exciting today. Wednesday, June 10th, that's today. We have Fiber Shed Open Hours, and that's at Grow Benzie today from noon to 4 p.m. The Fiber Shed is a volunteer-run fiber and fiber-related community resource for crafters and artists. They have fiber of all types and sizes, yarns, notions, embellishments, trims, and so much more. You can learn more about this if you go to growbenzie.org. Other things going on today. There is a Benzonia Township regular board meeting today at 3 p.m. You can go and listen and see what's going on in Benzonia Township. And that is that new Benzonia Township, they have a new location. I believe it's right on 31. That's where all their meetings are taking place. Yes. Also, tonight at St. Ambrose Cellars in Beulah, there is a live music show. Karina Snow will be performing at St. Ambrose in Beulah from 5 to 8 p.m. Exciting. Also, tonight, Wednesday, June 10th, at the Cabbage Shed from 5 to 8 p.m., you can hear Vinyl by the Bay with DJ TJ. DJ TJ's collection of thousands of vinyl records. Oh, I've been to this before. He's great. Pick your favorites and sit back and soak up the view with the waterfront from our waterfront patio as we go back in time and listen to music the good old-fashioned way. Excellent. And don't forget, tomorrow is the Alberta Community Farmers Market, Thursday, June 11th at the Penfold Park, right just down around the bend from this radio station from 8 to noon. 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That runs all the way to October 1st, the Alberta Farmers Market. So it's really exciting. It's great to have the farm.

0: And good morning. There was a little bit of Nina Simone there. You heard, "My baby just cares for me, love me or leave me," and "The Last Rose of Summer." Nina Simone. All right, my name is Gretchen Carr, and I am really, really excited to talk about what we're going to talk about this morning in the studio today at Woo Woo. I have always loved the subject of summer camp. I think this area is one of the best places in the world to spend your summer. And so if you have a child of summer camp age, or if you ever camped here in the summer, you may have some very, very strong memories that surface in the next 20 minutes during our conversation. Summer camp in America has evolved over roughly a century, from a moral reform movement beginning in the late 19th century as industrialization drove families into crowded northeastern cities. And so reformers began to create camps to give boys, to start with, a dose of rugged rural life and character building. And by World War I, girls were participating in summer camp through programs initially reinforced that reinforced traditional domestic roles. And then in the 1920s and 30s, African Americans, Jewish, Jews, Christians, and socialists founded their own camps as spaces for cultural identity and solidarity. You may know the Christian Science Camp in Leelanau County, in just north of Glen Arbor. And the Lutheran Camp Arcadia is a family camp, but it's also for children as well. Our Camp Arcadia. And then by the Depression era, New Deal funding made camp accessible to even more children. World War II marked a turning point, shifting the camp's purpose from preparing kids for adulthood toward preserving childhood innocence and nurturing individual interests in arts, sports, and outdoor life. And now today, a professionalized camping industry serves families from across social classes. So that's a summary according to a book called A Manufactured Wilderness by Abigail Van Slick. And that was published by the University of Minnesota Press. And I believe the publishing year was 2006. So I have asked a local camp, Curtis McFall, owner and team leader of Camp Lookout, Camp Carvella, and Crystallaire Adventures, to come join me in the studio today. And he is here with me.
1: Yeah, good morning.
0: Good morning, Curtis. Thank you for coming into the studio. You're the busiest part of your season. You are preparing for arrivals. Is it this coming weekend?
1: Yeah, so our session starts on Sunday this week. And so we've been in the middle of staff training. Yeah, we've finished our first week of staff training, and we're in our second week. And so very busy time for me, but definitely glad to come in and share some thoughts, insights, history, anecdotes, whatever else there is.
0: Yeah. Camp Lookout is located in this gorgeous part of the lakeshore, where Lower Herring Lake comes out into Lake Michigan. Beautiful wooded dune. It's kind of serendipitous, whimsical little fairyland.
1: It is. It's pretty idyllic. Yeah. We take campers to camp by boat, so they have to get on a pontoon boat and drive across Lower Herring Lake, and so that's pretty neat. Harry Potter's has been a big thing, and a lot of campers will talk about how it feels like Harry Potter going on the train to go to their school. We get to put them on a pontoon boat to go to camp.
0: Yeah. Wow. So. Yeah, Camp Lookout is just down the road from us, just on M-22. Camp Lookout is one of the earliest camps to be established here in our pinky finger of Michigan. It was founded in 1917, and at that time, campers probably came via the Ann Arbor Railroad and car ferry, and they were probably picked up right here in Alberta, mm-hmm. and brought down the road by horse and carriage, or maybe an old Model T truck.
1: Yeah,
0: maybe
1: we actually have some pictures. We're not sure how far back the picture goes, but they're just all in the back of a trailer. getting you know, pulled around M22.
0: Safety's
1: a lot, you know, bigger concern these days. But yeah, so I think that's how they would do it. There's also stories of kids walking into Alberta from camp just along Lake Michigan Beach, that kind of thing too.
0: So, and just to give our listeners a greater context, at one time there were several more camps, summer camps for youth in the area that are no longer in operation, but have transitioned into other, that the facilities still exist, but they're used in different ways. So further down M22 in Manistee County, there was Camp Jacebo, which was tucked into the woods with access to Portage Lake. The boys were dropped off by steamship and at the Portage Point dock. It was founded in 1912 and operated until 1977. Most of the infrastructure still stands today as a vacation rental and event space. And in 2000, the site was added to the National Register of Historic Places. And then up in Glen Haven, campers were dropped off in 1921 to Camp Leelanau. Camp Leelanau was established in 1921, and Camp Kohana was established in 1923. Leelanau for boys, Kohana for girls. It was initially started in the Sleeping Bear Bay, where the Homestead Resort is now, and the Leelanau School is a neighbors, which is a boarding school for grades 9 through 12. The camp is still in operation within the Port Oneida Historic District on Lake Michigan. And Leelanau County was also home to at least a couple other summer camps. There was one in Northport called Camp Oha, and one on the south end of Lake Leelanau called Camp Osibwa. Both were camps for girls operated in the 20s and the 30s. And then you have Grand Traverse, in Grand Traverse and Antrim counties, Camp Heowenta was founded in 1904, and Camp Arbutus was founded in 1914. And these camps are still in operation. They operate as one camp, and they're owned by the YMCA. And then, of course, you have the world-famous Interlochen Arts Camp, where the campers began arriving by train in 1928, at the Interlochen Depot, train depot. And this year, in 2028, they'll be celebrating their centennial, which is a monumental achievement for the founder, Dr. Joseph Matty, and his vision to create one of the nation's first and foremost institutions dedicated to the development of young artists. So those train depots and docks they're no longer, but every summer, campers are still arriving by air and over our highways to make their way to Interlochen Arts Camp, Camp Heowenta, Camp Heowenta and Arbutus, Camp Leelanau and Kohana, and Camp Lookout. And Camp Lookout is one of three entities under Project Foxwood.
1: Yeah,
0: yes,
1: exactly. So Camp Lookout is an evolution from Camp Crystal Air on Crystal Lake, and from Dave and Kathy. And back in 2015, 2016, our wait lists for the sessions were almost as big as the sessions. And so that's when we realized we needed to, in order to get more kids outside and more kids experiencing summer camp, we started looking for some other place to operate, because we couldn't grow Camp Lookout. It's kind of landlocked and the dining hall is a certain size. So, in 2016, 17, we started talking to folks around, and we knew of Camp Sacagawea, which was a Girl Scout camp in Traverse City. And long story short, they were looking to transition. And so we were able to take that over in 2018. And that was our first summer there. And we only ran 3 weeks of programming at Camp Carvella. And it's under the same philosophical umbrella, which the philosophy of Project Foxwood, so Camp Lookout, Camp Carvella, and Crystal Air Adventures, really stems back from Crystal Air. It's an evolution of the Crystal Air philosophy, which goes back to the Line Box and then to Dave and Kathy, and then the evolution at Camp Lookout. We started Camp Carvella in 2018 to try and get more kids outside. And the other thing too, as Camp Lookout, because we have to get there by boat, closes for 9 months of the year. And so that doesn't allow us the opportunity to work with school groups, different youth organizations, things like that. So we opened Camp Carvella 2018, ran there 3 weeks. And yeah, it's been great. COVID was hard for us and hard for all summer camps, but we survived and thrived. And luckily, parents were trying to do anything to get their kids back into social things after that. So since COVID, so the last 5 years or so, things have been really good. And we're doing, yeah, full summer at all three programs. And yeah, that starts on Sunday.
0: Tell us what is a typical day at Camp Lookout? That typical itinerary?
1: Yeah, so like most camps, we're sort of locked into a schedule because of the dining hall, right? Meals happen at a certain time. But what that leads us to do is we have three different periods throughout the day. We have our morning, we have our afternoon, and we have our evening. And in those periods, so morning and afternoon, we offer activities to kids. And those activities can range a wide range of activities of what they want to do and what they're able to do. The thing that I think our philosophy is a little bit different is not only do the campers choose their activity individually, they actually come up with 50 to 60% of the activities with the staff. So they're the ones that are coming up with the ideas and the staff are helping them turn those ideas into realistic activities. But then the kids who aren't hosting an idea or an activity get to choose whichever activity they want to do. They're not going into activities by cabin groups or anything like that. So they choose what they want to do. So morning and afternoon, there's a set of 6 to 8 activities they can do. And they choose those, go do those for an hour and a half, 2 hours in the morning. And then part of our philosophy is that free time is a big part of camp. We feel like kids are, there's so much programming in schools and then they get out of school and then they're going to ballet and then they're going to, tutoring and then they're all the different things. And they're so scheduled that we on purpose provide a lot of unstructured, now not unsupervised, but unstructured free time for kids just to be kids in these beautiful spaces with all the things set up for them to play with. And it's really great. You walk around during free time and you've got two kids sitting on a bench learning guitar and you look over and there's a camper reading on the steps. And then, you hear laughter in the field of kids playing a game that they're just in the middle of inventing. And so that free time is a big part of our philosophy. And then you have evening program, and that's usually an all camp-wide game or skit night or hike or something like that. But generally, it's the whole camp contributing to the activity. And again, those can be and usually are camper-driven in terms of the idea and what they want it to be. And so that's really fun. And then, then we have mealtime and we have rest hour, and those are all unique and fun times as well.
0: Mm-hmm. Okay, so typical activities, I can imagine, but can you just list down like the top five most popular activities that the kids are wanting to do?
1: There's generally themes, and that's the way we kind of explain it, because parents always sort of ask that, what can my kid do there? And if you leave that up to the campers and the staff, who are generally college age, super smart, engaged staff, the ideas that they're going to come up with are much better than the ideas that I'm going to come up with or that our director team is going to come up with. Mm-hmm. So the themes, though, is let's just assume Northern Michigan, it's a beautiful, July day. And so we're definitely going to have some water activities. Now, what we're doing in the water could range from, a canoeing trip to a paddleboarding trip to watermelon basketball to whatever other game that kids will want to invent. So water is a huge thing. Kids, I think, come to camp to play in the water. And so mm-hmm. that's a big part of camp. And then mm-hmm. the safety and the lifeguards and everything that goes along with that.
0: Right.
1: But then there's definitely going to be some art activities. And we kind of look at art as that's a process. It's not crafts where you open a package and you mm-hmm. put together, a belt and a belt buckle or something like that. But it's our art sheds are filled with all sorts of materials, and what comes out of there is pretty creative sometimes and pretty neat, because nobody's telling the kids what to do or what we're going to make. They're the ones that are coming up with the ideas. Mm-hmm. And then there's going to be, of course, big running around games. The kids love big running around games, and those can be sort of capture the flag-esque games, but there's always going to be an evolution of that. Mm-hmm. By design, our fields where we play are not green grass with borders and white goals at the end, because that lends to giving a group of kids a ball, and what are they going to play? Well, they're going to play soccer, mm-hmm. right? So we want it to be where maybe there's a hula hoop, a beach ball, and some sticks in the woods that we bring in and play with. And then that lends itself to a game that's never been created, and the kids get super into it, and they have the power and agency to make the rules and come up with the ideas and the teams and all sorts of different things. Mm-hmm. So that's really neat. To go back, we're going to be in the water. We're going to be doing some art. We're going to be doing some big running around games. Exploration is a big part of Camp Lookout. You know, it's such a beautiful space. We have all the different dunes in the area. So, you know, hiking and things like that. At Camp Carvello, there's a lot more sort of building that takes place, creation. The art shed is bigger and has you know, it's just a kind of a different setup. We're looking at potentially doing a wood shop and a potter studio there for kids to create things. But then also too, there's going to be quiet introspective activities, but then there's going to be song activities. And so if you just give kids the opportunity to come up with ideas, the things they're going to come up with are pretty inspiring. But also they are going to come up with the ideas that they want, and they're going to have buy-in, and they're going to do it with their friends and ownership. Exactly.
0: Yep. It's very Montessori.
1: It is. It is. And luckily, we don't have to follow a curriculum of a school or anything like that. We get to allow them to create what it is they want to create.
0: And so let's back up a little bit. Mm-hmm. Camp Lookout is on Herring Lake, Lower Herring Lake. Camp Carvella is in Grand Traverse County, former Camp Sacagawea.
1: Yep.
0: Can you describe exactly where?
1: Yeah, so that's on Bass Lake.
0: Bass Lake,
1: so just north of Interlochen, basically.
0: Okay.
1: And it's really nice, given all this construction. We always say that it is on the sort of western end of Traverse City, so it's easy for us to get to. So it's 45 minutes, and I go back and forth a lot in my role. And then Crystal Air Adventures, which is our trips program, which operates under the same philosophical umbrella, but what camp does with dining halls and bells and cabins, Crystal Air does with backpacks and fires and cook stoves.
0: And where are you going on the Crystal Air Adventures?
1: Yeah,
0: what are the, you have four or five options, I
1: think.
0: Yeah,
1: this year, four or five. Uh-huh. We've kind of cut back a little bit this year. The Manitous are closed, and that's kind of a bummer.
0: Yeah.
1: We usually run 8 or 9 trips to South Manitou and 2 or 3 trips to North Manitou. And then we do Isle Royale basically every other year, which is a huge one. I mean, such a resource here in Michigan. But fishing right now is huge for kids. Everything ebbs and flows.
0: You know,
1: sometimes it's sailing, sometimes it's canoeing. But right now, fishing is what all kids want to do.
0: In the Big Lake and the Inland Lakes.
1: Anywhere. Wherever, yeah.
0: Right.
1: They just love fishing right now. And so we're offering 2 fishing trips, which is, we ran the first one last year, which is, it's kind of a base camp type program where they're at each, they go to Camp Carvella and they fish Bass Lake, and they may go down to the rivers, the Boardman, or they may do the Platte, and then they'll come over to Camp Lookout for a couple of days, fish on Lower Herring Lake, maybe Betsy River. They're going to do a charter out in Lake Michigan. So it's a 5-day fishing program. And the kids last year, we have several that did it last year, and they're like, oh, we're doing that again. I think there were 6 kids last year, and it's all catch and release and everything. But, I think they caught over 200 fish in those days, which was really cool all throughout the program.
0: Oh my gosh, how exciting.
1: Yeah.
0: Your campers come from all over the United States, North America, or
1: mainly. So our big demographics are Ann Arbor,
0: and
1: that goes back to the line box. They were teachers. He was a teacher in Ann Arbor, so Ann Arbor is a huge one, and then Metro Detroit, Metro Chicago, and then after that, and we've done. Basically, since 2015-16, we've realized that there's not a lot of sort of marketing to kids up in northern Michigan. And even though, you know, everybody thinks they're here and they must know about these camps, if you don't market to them and you don't tell them about it, they don't know about it.
0: Right.
1: And so, Northern Michigan has become a big one for us. And then after that, it kind of goes everywhere. We've had little enclaves from D.C. and that's usually whatever, family moves out there who's a camper, and then they get their new friends from that area to come to camp the next year. Kind of all over. And then we'll also have a lot of expat U.S. folks who will be, then they're sort of international campers. And a lot of times, though, they have anchors here. You know, their grandparents live in, Benzie County or something.
0: Right.
1: So they come and visit and then go to camp.
0: Yeah. Let's go back. You mentioned the line box a couple of times. And just for our listeners, who were the line box? And what impact did they have on Camp Lookout and summer camps in general in this area?
1: Yeah, so I never met Gus and Paula. I knew their grandson and their sons, but they ran Crystal Air, Camp Crystal Air on Crystal Lake, mm-hmm. Up until when my mentor, Dave Reed and Kathy Houston, took over Camp Crystal Air. And so, yeah, they were pretty progressive for their time and looked at different ways of doing things. And that's what I mean by how our philosophy is really an evolution of the Crystal Air philosophy.
0: Mm-hmm. Mm-hmm. Yeah. And they also they were also involved in Camp Kohana Leelanau in mm-hmm. Leelanau County as well. We're going to take a little music break. And when we come back, we are going to talk about why the summer camp experience is so valuable for today's youth.

0: A little sweet water warblers there. Summertime. Yeah, we're talking about summer camp with Curtis McFall, the owner and team leader of Camp Lookout, Camp Carvella, and Crystal Lair Adventures, all under the umbrella of Project Foxwood. Mm-hmm. Curtis, let's talk about the value of the summer camp experience for today's children and teens.
1: Yeah. You know, I think summer camp has always been important, and it tends to, from anecdotally looking at the evolution of camps, it tends to mirror the needs of the youth for whatever those issues are. And I think, you know, right now, it's as important as ever to get kids being together, focusing on connections, being unplugged, being unscheduled. You know, I think we don't need to go into, it's probably a different conversation, but the impacts of social media and being on their phones, and the negative impact of that. I think the data is pretty clear that there is a pretty big negative impact of kids just being on social media and being on phones constantly throughout the summer and throughout the winter and not necessarily connecting and going outside and riding bikes and walking down to the creek and fishing and, you know, banging sticks on trees or whatever it is that kids in the past have been doing. I think that's today's youth's issue that really needs to be focused on. But for camp, that's a very solvable situation. We just don't allow technology at camp. And so the campers know this coming in. The parents know this. We actually have them sort of agree to this idea when they're registering. And so that one's solvable. And I think it being unplugged at camp is really important. I don't think it's going to solve everything, but it is amazing how campers, when they first come, new campers to us will come in for the first time, maybe. And, you know, it can be pretty difficult for them. I mean, they're giving up a phone or technology that they're so dependent on. And but by the end of the session, they're saying how nice it is to actually interact and actually, you know, communicate and talk and laugh in person. And so that's great. And I think, though, that not only that, there's a real need for, and I don't know if this stems from being connected or just, you know, connected digitally, but the need to connect human to human, face to face, is huge. And that's why camp is so important. That's our entire goal. And I have, you know, if we go through our sort of pillars of our philosophy and things, it leads to, and the end result for us is about creating positive connections between people. And we find that once you create those connections, the fun happens. We don't need to focus on the fun because, you know, you can remember times when you were kids, if you were connecting in with who you were with, it didn't matter what you were doing.
0: Right.
1: You know, you can be out digging a hole, but if you're doing it with a supportive group of friends, that is, can be super fun. And I'm not saying we dig holes at camp or that's all that we do, but you get the point that I'm trying to make is that connection is first and fun happens after that.
0: Yeah.
1: As opposed to focusing on fun, like saying we're going to have a rock wall that we're going to climb or we're going to have go-karts because those are all fun. That doesn't lend itself to connections. And so I think the connection aspect is huge because they're getting it differently. And time will tell what that's going to mean in terms of connecting digitally with friends versus walking down the street and hanging out on the curb. But yeah, I think that it's still important. It's a human need to connect person to person, face to face.
0: To be in a place like Camp Lookout, as you were describing earlier, this idyllic setting, this little inland lake surrounded by woods, and just go through the woods, and there's Lake Michigan and the gorgeous, long, never-ending sandy beach and the bluffs. I mean, it is, it inspires creativity and creative thinking. I mean, when I go to the water to write or journal, and the water just it seems like help me channel more creative thoughts. What can you talk about what you've noticed in and how kids evolve during that camp experience? Like, are there like these standout observations that make you think, wow, this is really impacting this kid? Like,
1: yeah. You know, you don't see it necessarily on a day-to-day basis, an evolution, but you know it's happening because at the end of a camp session, we do a closing ceremony. And that there's all sorts of variations of what mm-hmm. a closing ceremony can be. But generally, it's sitting down, reflecting upon the experience. And some of the times these kids, and even though they're only 9, 10, 11 years old or even older or younger, but some of their observations that they have during that closing ceremony about their time in, whether it's just a week or maybe it's 2 weeks, mm-hmm. is pretty inspiring. You know, and it's funny. It does come back to what I was just saying about connecting and being yes. friends and making new friends and feeling supported mm-hmm. and being creative, and all of that is where they tend to land. So, you know, that's kind of how we gauge, you know, is it working? Is it not working? And then, you know, we've got, I think the end result too, is when kids get home, a lot of parents will reach back out and say, oh, they're so independent, or they have so much self-confidence. And I think that's what also camp gives them without them knowing it.
0: Yeah.
1: Is that they can go and make friends, and mm-hmm. they can do things independently. And that confidence that comes from that is inspiring and is really helping kids become neat humans.
0: Right, right. I'm going to share a quote here that is in the preface of a book about a summer camp. And it is a quote from, it is from the President Emeritus Charles W. Eliot of Harvard University. He is quoted, "The organized summer camp is the most important step in education that America has given the world."
1: Mm-hmm. Yeah, really neat. And summer camp is a very American idea. It's, you know, you go to England, you go to Europe. I mean, there's ideas of that, or there's sort of iterations of it. But the true summer camp really is a very American, Canadian, North American idea. Mm-hmm. And it's really neat. And yes, I mean, it is, you know, there's other ideas that are other areas that are sort of copying it and trying to bring it into the culture. And that's why I think it's so important to keep going with summer camps and keep summer camps a valuable resource is because it's an evolution, right? It's always there to provide the youth of that time what they're needing.
0: Mm-hmm. Yeah. Another really cool thing that I'd like to end, like, Benzie County is kind of a place where people love to return to in the summer because a lot of it doesn't change, mm-hmm. but mainly because we have so much public land here mm-hmm. and we have a national lakeshore in the northern section of Benzie County. But there are all these, there's like these vintage businesses mm-hmm. like the Cherry Bowl Drive, which is just new ownership. Gwen Frostick now, new ownership. The Cherry Hat, these like, you're going, when you come to Benzie County in the summer, you are like coming back to this era.
1: Yeah.
0: Do you take your, did the campers head out of the camp to ever do field trips?
1: They do a little bit. Uh-huh. Yeah. Mainly, you know, involving vehicles is difficult. They sure. will walk. One of the things they do is they walk to the Alberta's farmer's market.
0: Because they walk on the beach.
1: Yep. They walk on the beach. They leave camp at 6:30 in the morning and walk the farmer's market. And then they take the Benzie bus back, which is great. We get to show them what the Benzie bus is and farmer's market. And then, the blueberry patch on Raymond Road we'll go to a lot, which is, you know, we can ride our bikes there or we'll get in a van and go there. But yeah, so that, you know, kind of being out and not having a lot of things right around us is actually really nice, because we can go explore the natural things as opposed mm-hmm. to the places. And the one thing that a lot of people have talked to us over the years is honestly the economic impact of having a summer camp here.
0: Yeah.
1: You know, every weekend we'll have 60 families come to Benzie County or to Grand Traverse County right. to drop their campers off. And at a minimum, they're eating and fueling up before they head back. But mm-hmm, mm-hmm. most families come up, they stay for the week, they stay for the weekend, they, you know, they're up here during the whole time. And that's a, you know, that's really neat to be a part of that and, yeah. and be able to share what's around Benzie County mm-hmm. and Grand Traverse County to the families. Because they always ask us, oh, how, you know, where should we stay? What should we do? Where should we eat? You yeah. know, that kind of thing. And so it's really mm-hmm. neat to share the local knowledge with them.
0: Yeah. Yeah. Well, it makes me just want to be a summer camper.
1: Exactly.
0: Yeah. I just like, you know, spend your whole summer on Lake Michigan in yeah. the woods playing with new friends.
1: Exactly.
0: And you're making lifelong friends. I know. Yeah.
1: Yeah, some lifelong friends, a lot of counselor marriages and things that have happened, because if you focus on that connection, it's bound to happen.
0: Oh, wow. Yeah. Well, Curtis, it has been a pleasure to have you in the Woo Woo studio this morning. Great. Is there anything you'd like to, your camp registration is still open. I mean, you're sliding under the thing just in time.
1: Because registration usually opens in November, December.
0: Yes.
1: And so, but registration, there's always availability for various sessions here and there throughout the summer and on trips and things. So that's still open. And we start on Sunday. We were in staff training yesterday. We were talking about how if you listen real quietly, you can hear the train of kids coming. And we're pretty excited for that. And the day camp we're offering in Traverse City is amazing. So it's a day camp for local kids. And that's been, it's like quadrupled in our second year.
0: And it's there's still spots available.
1: There's still a few spots available.
0: And if parents are interested in checking it out, they can go to projectfoxwood.com to see all the offerings available.
1: Yep.
0: Okay.
1: Exactly.
0: All right. Excellent. That's projectfoxwood.com, the home of Crystaller Adventures, Camp Lookout, and Camp Carvella in Benzie in Grand Traverse County. And Curtis McFall, owner and team leader of Project Foxwood. Thank you, Curtis.
1: Yeah, thank you so much. It's been great.
0: All right. We're going to go to a little bit of bluegrass here. Bela Fleck.

Rhapsody in Blue. It was performed by Bela Fleck and all his friends. Little George Gershwin for you. I'm Gretchen Carr. Good morning to you. You're listening to WUWU, LPFM 100.1, Frankfurt, Alberta. I was just joined in the studio earlier this morning by Mr. Curtis McFall, the owner and team leader of Camp Lookout, Camp Carvella, and Crystalair Adventures, all three under the umbrella of Project Foxwood. If you are looking for a summer camp opportunity for your child, there are spaces still available at all three of these offerings. Overnight camp, day camp, and adventures, like going to Isle Royal and so forth. You can check all of these offerings out at projectfoxwood.com. And as many of you, if you were listening earlier, Camp Lookout is located on Lower Herring Lake, just down south of us here in the studio, south on M22, near the Watervale Resort. It has been a camp since 1917. And then Crystalair Adventures is kind of an adventure camp. It's stemmed off the historic Camp Crystalair on Crystal Lake. And then Camp Carvella is located on Bass Lake in Grand Traverse County. So I really enjoyed talking with Curtis, the summer camp, the institution of the summer camp, as education professional in the United States. I believe he was the president of Harvard University. Let me get to the quote here. President Emeritus of Harvard University, Charles W. Eliot, said, "The organized summer camp is the most important step in education that America has given the world." Okay, so if your child is not going to summer camp, your child can participate in all the wonderful summer reading programs that our public libraries offer, specifically the Benzie Shores District Library, right across the bay from us here. Summer Reading 2026. Join us all summer long for family fun programs. The reading program commences on June 12th and it

There will also be, they are pointing out here, a special edition will take place on June 19th, Field Day Extra Special Edition, they call it. And on June 26th, there's a Shred Rogers Family Concert. There's no Fun Friday on July 3rd. That's the day before July 4th. I'm sure there's a lot of activity going on for everyone that day in preparation for the big 250th 4th of July celebration. Okay, other things going on. According to Benzie.live, which is a new community calendar that has surfaced on our internet, Benzie.live is a brand new comprehensive events calendar developed by locals for Benzie County residents and visitors. It is a work in progress to help everyone identify what works or doesn't before their official launch for the 2026 tourist season. So that is the Benzie.live. Go to Benzie.live for all your great fun events in Benzie County. And I am going to highlight one event coming up here on Thursday, June 11th. That is tomorrow at 7 p.m. The Benzonia Academy Lecture Series, More Than a Marm, The Power of One Person to Leave a Lasting Legacy. So that lecture will be presented by, where is the person? I'll just read. Douglas A. Glick, the current president of the Marilla Historical Society in Manistee County. Marilla is kind of like a little ghost town in the middle of nowhere. I'm just going to be blunt. In northern Manistee County, it is the sweetest little place, though. I highly recommend going out there. So I'm going to read to you what the Mills Community House has describing this lecture here. We don't always know the impact our lives will have, either during our lifetimes or after. Often we can be blind to how we touch our environment, other people's lives, or institutions in ways we cannot imagine. This presentation is about the gift of one woman who has impacted lives and one institution in numerous ways over a lifetime. Her legacy of a selfish pursuit became one of the most prized artifacts at the Marilla Historical Society, still in use today, nearly 100 years after it was created. Presenter of this lecture is Douglas A. Glick. He is the current president of the Marilla Historical Society in Manistee County. The Marilla Museum and Pioneer Place are stellar examples of how a very small community of people can create a powerful and lasting legacy. Mr. Glick's family has lived in Marilla Township since 1903, and he is thrilled to live in his grandparents' farmhouse, which he has lovingly restored as a legacy project. Vocationally, Douglas is a consultant and a psychotherapist in private practice. So that is tomorrow at the Benzonia, at the Mills Community House, the Benzonia Academy Lecture Series. As you know, the Mills Community House was once the Benzonia Academy. And before that, it was Benzonia College. And before that, it was Grand Traverse College. And that charter for the college was passed on to Northwestern Michigan College. So the beginnings of higher ed in Northern Michigan started right here in Benzonia, on the hill in Benzonia. Yeah, I think that's quite remarkable. Other events happening is listed in the Benzie.live calendar. On Friday, November 12th, the Upper Platte River is having a clean sweep. Volunteers are needed to enjoy a morning on the Upper Platte while helping keep the river beautiful and trash-free. That is June 12th at 9:30 a.m. You can get all the details and RSVP to the Benzie Conservation District. They're organizing this whole thing. Their web address is benziecd.org/events. So this takes place at the Veterans Memorial Park in Honor and paddle to the Platte River Park. What fun. There's going to be a light breakfast for all volunteers. Cleaning supplies will be handed out. This sounds like a great time. That's this Friday, June 12th, from 9:30 to 12:30. Also,
Needles and Hooks is an activity that you may be, that takes place also on Friday, June 12th.

in the afternoon. So if you're looking for some fun in Benzie County on the morning, in the morning on Friday, June 12th, you can go to Honor and meet at Veterans Memorial Park and help clean up the Upper Platte. And then when you're done with that, you can head over to the Darcy Library of Beulah with your needles and hooks and bring your yarny projects and unwind with other yarny people at the Darcy Library of Beulah. And that's from 1 to 3. Bring your yarny projects and unwind with us. I love it. Go Benzie. There's so much great stuff happening in Benzie County. All right. Let's listen to a little Iris DeMent.

Iris Dement, Our Town. I love that. It's the sweetest little song ever. Okay, so I was just talking about Friday, June 12th. That's just 2 days away. In the morning, there's a Upper Platte River cleanup meeting at Veterans Park. This is all organized by the Benzie Conservation District. If you want to clean up the Upper Platte, you get to ride in a canoe, you get a little breakfast, you get your cleanup supplies. Yeah, it sounds great. And then you can go to the Darcy Library in the afternoon and you can knit with a bunch of other people that want to knit, sit in the beautiful Darcy Library. And then in the evening at the Frankfort Beach, Sleeping Bear Surf, which is in Empire, is organizing a water safety surf rescue training and social. This is a 3-hour event organized by Sleeping Bear Surf. And I'm going to read for you what they have, what they are describing. This is open to everyone. What to bring? Your preferred watercraft, like a surfboard, stand-up paddleboard, or a bodyboard. Bring a friend. You'll be paired up for these exercises. If you can't bring a buddy, you can hook up with somebody there. They highly recommend you bring a wetsuit. A full wetsuit, boots and mitts, because the water's still pretty cold. If you don't have a suit of your own, you may reserve a rental from Sleeping Bear Surf from up to 24 hours in advance. They also recommend you bring water, drinking water, a towel, and dry warm layers to put on when you're done training. So I'm going to read for you what they've written. The Great Lakes are powerful, unpredictable, and often highly underestimated. Each year, they take lives that could have been saved with the right awareness, knowledge, preparation, and support from the shore. So that's why we've partnered with Great Lakes Surf Rescue Project to bring back our annual Water Safety and Surf Rescue Clinic, a hands-on training designed to equip our local surf and beach community with real life-saving skills. Participants will be in the water, actively practicing near shore and open water rescues, along with post-rescue response and resuscitation techniques. It's serious, practical training built for real conditions on the Great Lakes. The goal is simple: to ensure that everyone entering the water this season feels more confident, capable, and prepared to keep themselves and others safe. That takes place this Friday evening, beginning at 6:30 till sundown at the Frankfort Beach. And that's organized by Sleeping Bear Surf in Empire and the Great Lakes Surf Rescue Project. What a fabulous thing. Yeah, sounds great. I would highly encourage everyone to attend that, and hopefully they'll do more. So with that, let's go to a little bit of surf music.

Okay, a little Wipeout music there. The Sleeping Bear Surf in Empire and the Great Lakes Surf Rescue Project are hosting a water safety and surf rescue clinic this Friday evening at the Frankfort Beach. Anyone can come, everyone is welcome. It is suggested that you bring a personal non-motorized watercraft, like a surfboard, stand-up paddleboard, or a bodyboard. Bring a friend, bring a wetsuit. You can rent a wetsuit from Sleeping Bear Surf in advance if you do not have one. It is also recommended that you bring water towels, dry warm layers for after the post-training. And this is going to last about 3 hours. There's also going to be a fire going from a solo stove, and a fire going in a sauna from Sleeping Bear saunas, and pizzas from their friends at Surf Rider Northern Michigan, and beverages from Storm Cloud. Okay, this is an event, and a very important event, because the whole point of the event, the goal of the event, is to ensure that anyone entering the water this season feels more confident, capable, and prepared to keep themselves and others safe. Because, as you know, Lake Michigan is powerful, unpredictable, and often highly underestimated. And every year, sadly, lives could have been saved with the right awareness, knowledge, preparation, and support from the shore. So, this Friday, water safety and surf rescue training and social. Okay, let's hear more surf music.

surf music. Okay. So this Saturday, June 13th, and by the way, I'm Gretchen Carr. 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This Saturday, June 13th, there will be a dedication of the new Woo Woo Studio. The dedication is to Bishop Thomas Gumbleton, a longtime Detroit Catholic bishop, peace activist, and advocate for workers, immigrants, and social justice causes. Seating for this for the dedication is limited, and RSVP is required. You can go to WUWU.org. To RSVP for the Bishop Gumbleton Studio dedication, you can email albertaheritage@gmail.com. I believe that is filling up quickly. So as part of the dedication, attendees will view a short documentary called American Prophet, which highlights Bishop Gumbleton's life and legacy. Film director Yasmin Rivera will attend the event along with members of the Gumbleton family. Hey, I know Yasmin Rivera. At 3 p.m., the doors will open to the general public with the opening of the Waterborne exhibit. I'll talk more about that later. From 3 to 5 p.m., Woo Woo DJs will broadcast live with special programming from the new studio, and attendees are welcome to pop in and request a song. At 3:30 p.m., the public is invited to gather for welcome remarks, donor recognition, and an official ribbon-cutting ceremony celebrating the opening of the Heritage Center and the community effort that made it possible. Beginning at 4 p.m., the celebration continues outdoors with live music featuring the M22s and the Benzie Buskers, along with food and children's activities. To RSVP for the Bishop Gumbleton Studio dedication, email albertaheritage@gmail.com. That's this Saturday, June 13th. Also going on at the Alberta Heritage Center and WUWU on Monday, June 15th at 5:30 p.m. at the Benzie Shores District Library, the Common Sense Book Discussion, facilitated by Kathy Anderson, will include a brief overview of the document, author, and themes presented. The discussion topics will focus on the impact of the pamphlet in 1776 and then turn to the relevance of the themes to us today. Reading Common Sense in advance is highly recommended but not required. Common Sense was published by Thomas Paine in January of 1776. It was a highly influential pamphlet that argued for American independence from Great Britain, using plain language to persuade ordinary colonists to support revolution. It attacked the monarchy and British rule, making a powerful case for a republican government and becoming a bestseller that galvanized public opinion and influenced the Declaration of Independence. Join us for our film and potluck. That already happened. Well, on June 8th, there was a film and potluck where you could have picked up a copy of Common Sense. If you stop by the station, there might be copies of that pamphlet available. You can also go to your local public library. Now, on June 25th, there'll be a Common Sense book discussion at the Alberta Heritage Center, right here at 704 Frankfort Avenue in Alberta. The Common Sense discussion will be facilitated, that's Thursday, June 25th at 6:30 p.m. The Common Sense discussion will be facilitated by Emily Vitruba, the editor and founder of the Alberta Alert. It will include a brief overview of the document, the author, and the historical and religious context in which it was published. Some discussion questions, how would Common Sense hit if it were released with updated language today? Let me rephrase that. Some of the discussion questions will include, how would Common Sense hit if it were released with updated language today? And to what extent does Paine envision a participatory democracy? These are great questions. I think I'm going to put that on my calendar. Common Sense, I already read earlier, was published by Thomas Paine in January of 1776. That is Thursday, June 25th at
the Alberta Labor Heritage Center. Okay, so let's listen to a little Aaron Copland, Fanfare for the Common Man.

Aaron Copland, the London Symphony Orchestra. You heard there, directed. Is the director going to... The director is not visible. I'm going to assume that it's... Let's see. It's not... Okay. I can't see the director. Sorry about that. Fanfare for the Common Man. All right. So other things happening at the station at WUWU. On July 8th, so July 4th is a Saturday this year, which is always fun, always convenient for those wanting to celebrate our nation's independence. July 8th is a Wednesday. So on Wednesday, July 8th at 6 p.m., this is a location to be determined, a community reading of the Declaration of Independence on the streets of Frankfort, Michigan. So, yeah, it will be on the streets of Frankfort, Michigan. On July 8th, the communities nationwide will participate in sharing of the spirit of America, a synchronized neighbor-to-neighbor public reading of the Declaration of Independence exactly 250 years after its first public reading in 1776. Events will occur across all 50 states and territories in libraries, town squares, and schools. The event will begin and end with live music performances. The Declaration's words, "All men are created equal," were proclaimed by a small circle of wealthy, well-educated men in powdered wigs, many of whom denied those very rights to others. And yet those words sparked unfinished revolutions, abolishing slavery, restoring and lifting indigenous voices, expanding the vote, welcoming immigrants, empowering civil rights and labor movements, sending girls to school and then into laboratories, legislatures, and low Earth orbit. The arc is imperfect and still bending because ordinary people keep showing up to make the text true. At its heart, this event affirms two enduring truths: that whenever any form of government becomes destructive of these ends, it is the right of the people to alter or to abolish it. And we hold these truths to be self-evident, that all men are created equal, endowed with certain unalienable rights. Among these are life, liberty, and the pursuit of happiness. So on July 8th, that's a Wednesday. That's Wednesday after July 4th. We will gather not only to read the words of the Declaration of Independence in the streets of Frankfort, but to live them locally, lawfully, and together. Okay. Well, WUWU, you certainly are really, I am so proud to be part of this radio station. You're doing so many great things, community things. I love it. All right, let's go to hear a little bit of Melvina Reynolds.

0: And that was Malvina Reynolds' Magic Penny. Okay, other events happening on the day of the grand opening of the Alberta Labor Heritage Center here in Alberta is also the exhibit opening called Waterborne, Great Lakes Past and Present. And that exhibit opens at 3 p.m. The exhibit shares the maritime history and culture of the Great Lakes through works of regional artists. Exhibit art includes historical and contemporary photographs and artifacts that relate the lake's colorful maritime past. Waterborne bridges the worlds of art galleries and historical museums. Benzie County-based maritime historian and exhibit curator Jed Jaworski will join us for the opening of the exhibit on and will share more information about the artists and how this exhibit came together. The traveling exhibit was funded in part of the Rural Arts and Culture Program made possible with the support of the Michigan Council for Arts and Cultural Affairs, in collaboration with the Traverse Area Arts Council. Okay, so that opens this Saturday, June 13th at 3 p.m. Waterborne, Great Lakes, Past and Present. Also on that same day, the grand opening celebration of the Alberta Heritage Center, with the dedication of the new Woo Woo Studio to Bishop Thomas Gumbleton, the longtime Detroit Catholic bishop, peace activist, and advocate for workers, immigrants, and social justice causes. Seating for the dedication, which begins at 2 p.m., is limited and RSVP is required. And if there is still room, you can RSVP to that dedication by emailing albertaheritage@gmail.com. Okay, so that, with that, let's listen to a little bit of Pete Seeger here. Little Pete Seeger. Here we go.
1: If I had a hammer, I'd hammer in the morning, hammer in the evening,
2: hammer in the evening,
1: all over this land, I'd hammer all day.

little Pete Seeger there and all the clapping. Yeah, my name is Gretchen Carr, and you're listening to WUWU. Thank you for joining me on this morning show today. I had a great time talking with Curtis McFall of Camp Lookout, Camp Carvella, and Crystal Air Adventures. Those three camps all fall under the Project Foxwood. And if you have a child that needs a summer camp experience, Curtis said there's still spots available. So go to projectfoxwood.com to learn more about all those summer camp offerings. This Saturday, I've been talking about this quite a bit in the last half hour, is the grand opening dedication of the Woo Woo Studios. That begins at 3 p.m. There will be Woo Woo DJs broadcasting live with special program from 3 to 5 in the new studio, and attendees are welcome to pop in and request a song, and there will be special remarks made, welcome remarks, special remarks, donor recognition, an official ribbon cutting ceremony. And at 4 p.m., the celebration will continue with live music featuring the M22s and the Benzi Buskers, along with food and children's activities. So it sounds like a great afternoon. And hopefully the water will warm up a bit and we can all jump in the lake afterwards and go for a swim. Also, if you want to RSVP for the dedication that begins at 2 p.m., the dedication of the new Woo Woo Studio to Bishop Thomas Gumbleton, a longtime Detroit Catholic bishop, peace activist, and advocate for workers, immigrants, and social justice causes. So with that, we're going to go back to a little bit more Pete Seeger.

All right, the Pete Seeger version of Oh Freedom with all of his singers. Okay, something else cool that Woo Woo is doing? They're doing everything cool. Thanks to a local grant from Press Forward Northern Michigan, hosted by the Grand Traverse Regional Community Foundation, WUWU will be offering four-week internships. That's 10 hours a week this summer. So if you are interested in journalism and you want to learn interviewing and audio editing skills, you can apply to do so. Interns will receive a $600 stipend upon completion of the internship. And so if you go to the Woo Woo website, that's AlbertaLaborHeritageCenter.org. I know it's a mouthful. AlbertaLaborHeritageCenter.org. If you scroll down on the right, you'll see this Woo Woo local news internship and a link that says apply here. And so this is, the internship is part of the Civic Access and Media Democracy Project. 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It is designed to help community members develop skills in journalism, interviewing, audio storytelling, civic reporting, and media production, while contributing to local news coverage in Benzie County. There will be two sessions offered. Interns will work 10 hours per week for a four-week period. The internship will include in-person training and field work. All interns will receive a $600 stipend at the conclusion of the internship. Session one begins July 6th through July 31st, and session two begins August 3rd through August 28th. I don't see an age limit on this. I think you can be a high school student. That, if you have questions about that, you can contact Woo Woo. I'm sure that they will respond. So, what a great opportunity, and what a valuable opportunity. Okay, so I am going to sign off. It's been a pleasure to be with you this morning here at WUWU LPFM 100.1 in Frankfort, Alberta. And my name is Gretchen Carr, and I hope you have a wonderful Wednesday.

There we go. Tracy Chapman, Revolution. Big thank you to Gretchen. She really puts the community in community radio. I'm about to do the exact opposite. I'm doing a very selfish show. but you're listening to WUWU LPFM 100.1 Frankfort, Alberta. My name is Dan, and normally I do jazz and jams. I'm going to do a different show today. But I am going to start with a jazz song and end with a jam band song. But in the middle, it's going to be different. So, but we're going to start with Herb Albert and the Tijuana Russ and their Tangerine.

Alrighty. Whipped Cream and Other Delights is the name of the album. Herb Albert's the name of the artist. And Tangerine, the name of the song. That was always one of my go-to songs when dancing with a lady. So in honor of my 50th birthday tomorrow, I'm doing a very self-centered show. I was originally going to try to do the 20 greatest songs of all time, and from my opinion, and A, that was really hard to do, and B, sounded like a classic rock show, and I was like, and everybody knows those songs. And I asked myself, why am I doing this? I normally try to bring music I think doesn't get played enough, and bring a little bit of jazz into people's life because they need more jazz. Bring some jam band into their life because there's never enough of that. So we're not doing the greatest songs of all time. Instead, we're doing songs that were emotionally meaningful to me. And not repeating an artist twice. That was the other rule. So while I could have chosen many Johnny Cash songs, and there's many versions of O Danny Boy, I chose Johnny Cash's Danny Boy because we're starting with songs that were important to me and my dad, and I never heard it because he was not a singer, but my mom told me he used to sing Danny Boy to me when I was a baby, when he was a big Johnny Cash fan. So here we go with Danny Boy and Johnny Cash.

It's not just me that cries at that song. It is, a traditional song at Irish wakes and funerals. Maybe one of the most cried over songs of all time. All right, let's go to one where no tears. One of my dad's, probably my dad's favorite musician is Buddy Holly. And his favorite song is Not Fade Away. I decided to go with a different version of it, a cover. This is one of the most fun ones, I think. I mean, it's been covered by a lot of people. I was originally going to do the Rolling Stones version. They made it most famous. And Grateful Dead did a great version. Tons of people did a great version. But here's a fun one by Florence and the Machine, Not Fade Away.

Okay, that's a fun version. Love is real, not fade away. All right, a couple more that remind me of my dad. This next one, I mean, he loved Buddy Holly, but he didn't come home from work and put on Buddy Holly albums and sit in the dark with two fingers of whiskey. He came home from work at midnight, sat in his chair, which was definitely his chair, like no one sat in it but him. And he put on the album, and listened to this song. And then he got a CD player finally. They showed him how to like put it on repeat. And he just played this song on repeat with his whiskey in the dark, till he fell asleep in his chair. It's Nights in White Satin by the Moody Blues.

All right. Now, if you thought that song was emotional, and we're talking about thinking about my dad, rest in peace. This next one tears me apart, but we're playing it. It's James Blunt, Monsters.

right. That's enough crying. 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He was a big music fan. Didn't agree with my mom on what music to play. They had different tastes. But how serious he took it. Yeah, he taught me the difference between eating and dining, and the difference to just listening to music and like really feeling it. All right, let's get to some fun songs though. So those were songs that remind me of my dad. Here's some songs that remind me of my older sister. The first tape I ever had, I stole from her. On one side it had Joe Jackson, and on the other side it had The Knack. Let's start with The Knack and Good Girls Don't.

My sister broke a lot of hearts. None affected me more than when she broke up with Stuart. Oh my God. Like, so because she had to babysit three younger kids, a lot of her dates were putting us into the red wagon and making her date drag us to the ice cream store and buy all of us ice cream. And Stuart, he was like the big brother I always wanted. And when they broke up, my sister said he was more upset about losing me than he was about losing her. So, yeah, she broke a lot of hearts. On the other side of that album, though, or that mixtape, because back in the 80s they were mixtapes, the other side was Joe Jackson. The Knack is good, but Joe Jackson is better.

Joe Jackson, look sharp. So I didn't just steal music from my dad and my older sister. I stole music from my younger sisters too. My one younger sister, she had a tape back in the '80s. She had a tape of the Bangles. That was her favorite band growing up, or at least that year. And it got to the point where she didn't even bother asking, where is my tape anymore? She just went looking for my Walkman. I stole the Bangles tape from her all the time. And this is a cover they did. It's hard to pick just one song. Like, I wasn't going to double down on any of these music artists, but I think this is my favorite song by the Bangles. Well, not they covered it, but here we go.

patch of snow on the ground, hazy shade of winter. I mean, don't get me wrong, Simon and Garfunkel are amazing. But the Bengals just stole that song. Like, they're like, you know what? That belongs to us now. I think that's the way it is with music, though. Every once in a while, you know, some amazing artist makes an amazing song, and then someone else comes along and is like, that's mine now. I almost put in so many songs. A good example of that, Jimi Hendrix, All Along the Watchtower, that he stole. Sinead O'Connor's Nothing Compares to You, that you know, that was now her song. To heck with Prince. It happens. All right, so I did have a third sister. I do. She's still fine. That I stole music from. I came home from college on break 1 year and went through their discs, checking out what they were listening to, and didn't expect to like this disc. And I actually had a really hard time choosing between two songs to put on here. Galileo is a really good song, but for the Indigo Girls, I chose Closer to Fine.

Yeah, choosing between Galileo or Closer to Fine was tough. But last night, after a lot of vodka and too many cigarettes, I was having a hard time because originally I was going to do what I thought was the greatest songs of all time. And one from each artist. And the Beatles broke me. I was like, I can't pick the best Beatles song. It's impossible. So I threw my whole list out and started over. And instead of just doing great songs that everybody knew, I was like, no, I'm going to do songs that were important to me growing up. And maybe not the most played songs, at least not most played anymore. They were all probably pretty popular when they came out. And so I, you know, had been trying to figure out which Police song to play. But I decided, no, everybody knows all the Police songs by heart. But I am going to put in a Sting song, one that was meaningful to me as a teenager when it came out and we were all worried about getting blown up in a nuclear war. I hope the Russians love their children too.

Sad that that song is still relevant today. Yeah. I hope the Russians love their children too. That was the Russians by Sting. Yeah, last night I slashed off all the greats. Beatles, Pink Floyd, Led Zeppelin, Eric Clapton, Elton John, Billy Joel, like every song that it's like, everybody knows that song. Everybody knows that song. And then I got to Leonard Cohen and I was like, well, I can't take off Leonard Cohen. Number one, he's not overplayed. And this song, I mean, Hallelujah is a great song. Maybe if he has one that's overplayed, it's that one. But can you overplay a song that great? It's certainly been covered a lot of times. But this song was in a movie in the 90s that Christian Slater was in, where he played a DJ, a renegade teenage DJ. And while I don't have a diet cherry Pepsi and I'm fully clothed and definitely not wearing a certain piece of jewelry, this was the song he always played as his intro, and one of the reasons why I wanted to be a DJ in the first place, because everybody knows.

Everybody knows Leonard Cohen. All right. Now we're getting into... I told you this was a selfish show. Completely unlike Gretchen's community-oriented show. This is just me playing music for me. So, gotta have... I mean, kid of the 80s, there's a lot of fun music on that, but also really love when people do covers, as I mentioned. And I don't know if they did it so well that they stole the song. I don't think they really did that for any of the songs on the Teal album. But it was a really fun album because it was like a greatest hits of my life, you know, in the 80s, I guess 90s. All covered by Weezer. And I think the best one on that album is Take On Me.

All right, that's fun. All right, 11:59. I need to say something. It goes like this. You're listening to WUWLPFM 100.1 Frankfort, Alberta. I didn't say that very clearly. Let me try again. WUWLPFM 100.1 Frankfort, Alberta. And probably Beulah too. And maybe a bit of Benzonia. All right. Legal ID at the top of the hour accomplished. If you're just tuning in, I'm going off script today. Normally I play jazz for the first hour and then jam bands for the second hour. I did play one jazz song, but I'll be going off script in honor of my birthday. I decided to give myself a present. Yeah, a very self-centered show today. Just doing songs that I like that were meaningful to me. No real particular order. Started out with stuff that my dad liked and then stuff I stole from my sisters, and now we're just playing songs I like. This one came out in 2015, basically right when I got to Hawaii, and I felt like I had gotten to Neverland, and this song, I really liked it, and my staff at the restaurant knew if I was singing it, I was really trying hard to not be mad and, you know, let the guests know I was feeling something. So I'd go back into the dish pit and slam out some dishes, cleaning them as fast and efficiently as I could. And I would sing this song and my staff would be like, oh no, he's singing Lost Boy.

All right. 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Force a smile onto my face. And as long as we're forcing smiles onto faces and thinking about Hawaii, let's go over the rainbow.

Okay. Now we get to the really self-serving part of the show, because, I mean, I got rid of David Bowie, I got rid of Elton John, I got rid of CCR, I got rid of the greats, and I'm replacing them with these. But at the time these came out, it really seemed like the gods of music and lyrics were talking directly to me through the radio. But, you know, life is complicated.

Yeah, I don't know if that song's overplayed or not. I mean, I feel like it's overplayed because I played it so much back in the day. And it was probably definitely overplayed on MTV. But it's been decades now. It's probably not overplayed now. But the lyrics definitely spoke to me. I played the heck out of that track when I was an angsty teen. Speaking of lyrics that spoke to me when I was an angsty teen, this one's from Eve 6.

I'll say it again. These are not the greatest songs of all time. I threw that list away. It was too hard, and it sounded like a classic rock greatest hits show, and I was like, I'm not doing that. Instead, these are songs that at one point or another, I felt like they spoke to me. And can you get more speaking directly to you than when they put your name in the song?

All right. Tub thumping is fun, right? All right. So this next song came out in the early 2001. In the early 2000s, I was in California, very into martial arts, very into meditation, trying to move chi around my body. And this same song came on the radio while I was sort of driving along in heavy traffic, you know, stop, start, mind goes numb, sort of in theta, I think they call it. And this same song came on, and the lyrics and the music struck me like a bell, and my whole body lit up, just chi coming out of every pore, and I almost caused an accident on 880 in California. Fun fact about this song, let me get it here. It was inspired by a letter from a young female fan who felt she did not fit in with the punk crowd at her school, which is total BS, right? How can you say someone isn't punk enough? That's just crazy. The iconic opening lines, "Hey, don't write yourself off yet, it's only in your head," deliver a direct message of encouragement. Yeah, so this is another song. Maybe it's not the greatest song in the world, but I do love the lyrics.

Okay. All right. As we're going through my self-serving show, I've got half an hour left. Did songs that remind me of my relationship with my dad and my sisters and with myself. Now we're going to get into some songs in the last half hour that remind me of some of the loves of my life, I guess we could phrase it that way. Certainly the first girl I lost my virginity with, you know, you think for at least a minute that maybe you love this person, you know, until they poke holes in the condoms trying to get pregnant and then cheat on you to try to make you jealous, keep you from going away to college. That kind of put a damper on the relationship. But for a minute there, I thought I would walk 500 miles for her.

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This song actually was on the list of my list of greatest songs. It was my Santana song, because gotta have a Santana song on greatest songs. I'm actually wearing my Santana t-shirt that's as old as I am. Maybe a year older, actually. I think it was from 75 or so. I rarely ever pull it out of the closet, only for special occasions and special concerts. But I pulled it out for today. Special day. Yeah, this song. I thought I was going to marry this girl. Till we realized we wanted completely different things in our lives. So we parted on good terms, but she was so smooth.

0: Santana, with a little help from Rob Thomas. All right. High school girlfriend, check. College girlfriend, check. And now let's do one for all the girls out there, because after John Cusack held up that boombox in that movie, this was the song that every girl in my generation wanted their boy to sing for them.
1: Thank you. Now we get some help from our friends from DECA.
0: You know what? I played the wrong one of those because that was a 10-minute live version. I don't want that one. I don't have time for that one. Here. I got the right size version, I think.

0: Okay. 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You're like, I am a jerk. 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I wasn't really thinking too much about it. And then she came up to me one day, gave me a kiss, handed me a CD, and said goodbye. And it wasn't until I got to track 5 that I realized, like, oh, this was the song she wanted me to hear.
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You know it had to be Phish, Chocolate's Torture.

0: All right, I'm running out of time. I talk too much. Shout out to TJ Fluff. Shout out to the Fools on Stools. Shout out to Blair's Bunch and anyone else who's been listening. Sorry if you tuned in to listen to jazz and jam bands. I went off script today. I gave myself a little birthday present. Hope you don't mind too much. I hope you had fun with me. Hope you'll be listening again next week. And yeah, come on down. I won't be here because I got to work, but come check out the grand opening of our new digs here on Saturday at 3 o'clock. Yeah, I got to turn you over to your regularly scheduled programming of bluegrass. Have a good day.
1: 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And we'll be exploring all sorts of hot bluegrass and some new grass and sometimes kind of dubious grass from four generations, beginning in the late 1930s and going right on up to the 2020s. Well, we're going to start things out here with a real hot one from Michael Cleveland and his band called Flamekeeper. This one's called Johnny Thompson.

That's Alison Krauss off probably her first album. Well, it was 1987, and she was 16 years old. That's the title cut, Too Late to Cry. Before that, Donnie Scott Band with some Rice Fifth Harmonies in there. End Memory Lane was the name of the cut. Flat Lonesome before that, Don't Come Running. And Michael Cleveland did one called Johnny Thompson. Well, let's see. We've got a Canadian band called Dead South. Every so often we'll play some of theirs. This one's called That Bastard Son.

There's a couple there from Lynn Morris. There's the title cut, Bramble in a Rose, in her 1992 album. And also on that was Blue Skies and Teardrops. Going back to the good old Persons. And that was before that, Don't Come to Me. Lori Lewis is singing on that one, too, with Kathy Kallick. Dead South started that out with That Bastard Son. Well, we got another one here from the Michael Cleveland Band that is called Flame Keeper. This one's called Hard Time Banjo Blues. That's quite a title.

That's the Osborne Brothers and Listening to the Rain. We heard a couple of, there was another one by the Osborne Brothers a little while back here. And before that was Tony Trischka with some mighty fine banjo work there. That one was called Lady Madonna, and it was Tony Trischka on the banjo, but the Gibson Brothers doing the vocal parts there. The classic Beatles song, Lady Madonna, yeah. Before that, yes, the Osborne Brothers with Pain in My Heart. And Michael Cleveland with the Flamekeeper Band. Probably it was Tom Adams doing the vocals there. Hard Time Banjo Blues, another tongue-in-cheek one. Coming up here is Ralph Stanley with some more great banjo stuff. But this one is the vocals

are John Anderson. Do you remember John Anderson did that one that he's famous for called Seminole Wind? Well, anyway, this one's called I Only Exist with Ralph Stanley.

Little social commentary there from Del McCurry. Title cut from his Moneyland album. And before that, Bill Monroe with Sitting on Top of the World. We heard from Rhonda Vincent, the title cut on that one again, Destination Life. It's about leaving an abusive relationship. Kind of like one that Dale Ann Bradley does called One Wiper Blade. And Kruger Brothers did Honey Bay Blues. And we start out with Ralph Stanley and John Anderson, who is famous for Seminole Wind, with One I Only Exist. Well, we've got time here just to start into Rhonda Vincent's instrumental of the 8th of January. And we'll be back before you know it.

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How's everybody doing today? I'm Big Al. Time for the Big Al and Sandy Radio Show. We've got a lot of bluegrass and country music for you. Today we're going to be hearing from Lynn Anderson. She's going to tell the backstory on a song that was just released in bluegrass. A lot of you may remember the song. It was a number one hit for her back in 1973 called Top of the World. She's going to tell you a little bit about that song. I interviewed Lynn Anderson just before her death, and I pulled that out of the interview, and then we'll play the new version of Top of the World in acoustic music. We've got a lot for you. We've got some brand new releases as well. We're going to begin with Eastern Kentucky's best bluegrass band, and that is the group Hammertown. And it is from the album You Can Learn a Lot from a Song, and the song Next to Nothing. So it's all right here on the Big Al and Sandy Radio Show. Let's roll, everybody.

There is Junior Sisk, and that is from his latest album and the song Go Back, You Fool. And we began everything off there with Hammertown and the song Next to Nothing here on the Big Al and Sandy Radio Show. Claire Lynch has her new album out. It's called Empty Pairs of Shoes. Here is one of the cuts from that album, and it's called Blue Lights of Love. Here is Miss Claire Lynch. I am a

There is Claire Lynch and the song Blue Lights of Love here on the Big Al and Sandy Radio Show. Let's go to a brand new cut. This group here is new to the bluegrass industry, and they are called Blue Debut. They're from Kentucky, and the song that they're going to sing for you, well, they named it after themselves, Blue Debut. So let's take a listen to Blue Debut right here on the Big Al and Sandy Radio Show.

That was Tyler Griffith, and that is a brand new song there called All My Loving. Of course, the Beatles had that song out originally, but anyway, that's a new acoustic version of it. You know, I was thinking back in Ripley, West Virginia. That was more or less my hometown. That's where I went to high school at, and they had a movie theater, a one-screened movie theater, and I remember the first time that I went to that theater, I took a girl, we went on a date, and we watched a movie called The Gumball Rally. I don't remember what year it was. It had to be somewhere back in late 70s, early 80s. But anyway, there's a brand new song that Daryl Mosley has written. It's called Screen Movie House. So I thought we would play that. And if you remember the first time that you went to the movies, you can probably put that in your head and remember it. But Daryl Mosley is a very creative writer, and he writes about things that are around him. So let's go to this brand new song here from Daryl Mosley. Once again, it's One Screen Movie House here on the Big Al and Sandy Radio Show.

Album Easy Come Easy Go. That is the Burnett Sisters Band and the great song air, The Youthful Soldier. Then we had Miss Caroline Owens, Billy Blue recording artist, with her latest single that's called Evangeline. And also Billy Blue recording artist Dalton Harper with a song that is called Hard, Hard Work. We got Lynn Anderson going to come up here just very shortly, and she's going to give you a backstory on the song that she recorded called Top of the World. It was back in 1973. Actually, it became a country song of the year, and it even won the Hall of Fame, had given the writer an award on that song. But she's going to tell you the backstory on it. And then we're going to play a version that was just released by the Biebelhauser Brothers in acoustic music. You know, June the 5th, you know, I'm from Virginia. Well, I was born in West Virginia. And West Virginia, Kentucky, Virginia, Ohio, Tennessee, North Carolina, they have what you call moonshine stills. And they're still here. You don't see them, of course, but they are here. Anyway, June the 5th is National Moonshine Day. So I thought that we would get Rice Hillman and Peterson from their album and play a little song here that's called Moonshine, and we'll just remember that. But June the 5th is National Moonshine Day.

A song that is called Moonshine Rice. Rice Hillman and Peterson here on the Big Al and Sandy Radio Show. On June the 8th, Tony Rice was born. He was born in 1951. Of course, he passed away on Christmas Day in 2020. And he was one of the greatest guitarists in bluegrass, acoustic music, jazz. It didn't make any difference. He could absolutely play a guitar. Here is the song Four Strong Winds, and we're going to remember the great Tony Rice here on the Big Al and Sandy Radio Show.

0: Legendary Tony Rice and Four Strong Winds. We're going to take a listen here to what Lynn Anderson had to say about the song Sitting on, or no, Top of the World, that she recorded back in around 1973. It became Country Song of the Year. Then we're going to play the new version from the Biebelhauser Brothers and Maggie Noel. Now, the Biebelhauser Brothers are from Louisville, Kentucky, and they do a lot of bluegrass and wild music. And Maggie Noel, well, she happens to be a rock singer or jazz, and she's on this cut with them. So we're going to hear this new song, Top of the World, in acoustic version, but let's take a listen to see what Lynn Anderson had to say about her recording of it. We're going to talk about a song, and I'll tell you, this song here is what made me personally remember you, because I was a teenager at the time and working in horses. And we used to watch a country music show that come on weeknights. I can't remember how many times. But one night it came on, and here was Lynn Anderson, and you were riding a beautiful stallion and singing Top of the World. And I have never forgotten that picture. Seriously, I've never forgotten that in my mind. And I did a little searching, and I found an excerpt of that on YouTube.
1: Exactly. That was the Dean Martin show.
0: So, Lynn Anderson, Top of the World, riding that beautiful stallion. That has been embedded in my mind ever since I seen it originally when it came on TV, Lynn. And there is a little bit of a story behind that song and that stallion. Tell us about it.
1: Well, the horse was called Legionario, and he belonged to Greg Garrison, who was the producer of the Dean Martin show. And they put me on him and out at Greg Garrison's ranch out in Malibu. And I think I weighed about 97 pounds at the time, and this was a big stallion.
0: Yes, he was.
1: And there were some mares in the pasture next door, and he kept moving to the right, mm-hmm. trying to get to these mares, you know.
0: Yep.
1: Finally, went, you know, and I just keep going, and they smile, and I'm trying to keep control of this horse that I'd never been on before, you know. And when I got off and handed him off to the trainer, I said, was I doing something wrong? Does he always, you know, act like that? And he said, I don't know. I won't get on him.
0: I immediately, watching the video, you had control of him, because I'll tell you, if somebody was not a horseman or scared, if he knew that you were scared, he would have taken off and probably went over to those mares. But you held him down good. It was beautiful. You rode him beautiful.
1: Well, he was quite a horse. He had just been imported from Spain, and he ended up being a world champion. There was a Breyer plastic horse model. They sell in toy stores and they sell in Western stores, and they did Legionaria. They also did my mare, Lady Faze, who was the world's first world champion quarter horse. And they did Skipster's Chief, who was the poster horse for the National Handicapped Riders Association.
0: We're going to get into your Western part of your life. Before we go to that, I want to know, or I know the people want to know, you did such a beautiful job with Top of the World. Karen Carpenter, she didn't like that song, did she?
1: No, she called it that stupid hillbilly song. You know what? They had already had 4 number one songs off of their album, that song was in. Mm-hmm. And I was with Richard Carpenter one day, literally waiting for Air Force One to land in Burbank, California. I was sitting next Henry Fonda on one side and Richard Carpenter on the other side. And I didn't know which way to turn first. It was like crazy. But I said, Richard, what are you going to do with that song, Top of the World? And he said, because I knew they had a new album already, you know, on mm-hmm. the way out. Mm-hmm. And he said, nothing. Karen hates that song. Please do it. So anyway, I said, I'll certainly, you know, I love it. He said, we'll put all the power of A&M Records behind you. You go get it, girl. And as soon as we put it out, it went to number one country, and it went to about 30 in the pop charts. Mm-hmm. And right about then, the Carpenters dropped out their version of Top of the World. And I was told that they took my record into the studio in Los Angeles and said, make it sound like this. And added a steel guitar and all that stuff to it. So it was amazing. My record went from 30 with a bullet in the pop charts to zero in 1 week. But it was country. It was the CMA Country Song of the Year that year. Mm-hmm. So, you know, I it did just fine for me. Thank you very much. It was a hit for both of us.
0: It was another Lynn Anderson good decision that helped bring in the countrypolitan era of country music. And it is a beautiful recording that will never be forgotten, I'm sure.
1: I got to sing that for the songwriter at the National Songwriters Association Awards. He got a Hall of Fame award for that song in Nashville. Wow. And I was gratified to be able to sing it for him.

That is a brand new album from the group called The Road Band, and the song Where the Road Goes, and the album is called Barely Hanging On. And then, of course, we had the Biebelhauser brothers along with Maggie, and they did a version of Top of the World here on the Big Al and Sandy radio show. Let's bring the Queen of Bluegrass in here, Rhonda Vincent. She recorded Please, Mr. Please, so let's take a listen to that.

0: That's Rhonda Vincent singing Please, Mr. Please. It was made so famous by Olivia Newton-John. That's all the time that we have in this hour. We'll be back with more right here on the Big Al and Sandy Radio Show.
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I'm Big Al, and this is the Big Al and Sandy Radio Show. We've got more music here for you, a little bit of country history and even bluegrass history. Let's begin this hour with the Del McCurry Band, member of the Grand Ole Opry. We're going to go back to around 2013 and to the album The Streets of Baltimore and the song called Only You. It's all right here on the Big Al and Sandy Radio Show. Let's roll, everybody.

There's Pine Castle recording artist Ashley Graham in Appalachian Highway, and that's from the CD I'll Just Drive, and the song Head Over High Heels. And then we started everything off there with Grand Ole Opry star Del McCurry and a great little classic song called Only You. Trey Hensley has the new album out called Can't Outrun the Blues. It's number one on the Roots Report right now. And this track here has a special guest on it. He is featuring the California guitar player, singer Molly Tuttle on this song. And the song is called Going and Gone. So let's get Trey Hensley and Molly Tuttle in here on the Big Island Sandy Radio Show.

That is a great Buck Owens classic, The Tall Dark Stranger, and that is Retro 78 here on the Big Al and Sandy Radio Show. And then we heard from Laura Lee Jones and her latest single, The Sun Can't Stop the Rain. And then, of course, Trey Hensley featuring Molly Tuttle with his song, Going and Gone. And that's from his latest album, Can't Outrun the Blues, here on the Big Al and Sandy Radio Show. We got a little bit of history coming up for you. Right now, we're going to go to another new single. This is the Po' Ramblin' Boys, and they released this on Turnberry Records, and the song is The Bottom of the Glass.

There's the Poe Ramblin' Boys, their latest single, The Bottom of the Glass. Courtney Johnson, he was the banjo player for Newgrass Revival. He died in 1996 on June the 6th, and I thought that maybe we would play something from when he played with them back first off. They're from Louisville, Kentucky. That's where they originated, and they were formed in 1971. By 19-year-old Sam Bush. Now, the original members of Newgrass Revival were Sam Bush on the mandolin, Courtney Johnson on the banjo, Curtis Birch on the guitar, and Dobro, along with Ebo Walker on the bass. Their first gig was Elizabethton, Tennessee. There were 12 people in the audience. Their first album was in 1972, Arrival of the Newgrass Revival on Starday Records. In 1970s, they toured with John Hartford, Leon Russell, and Cheek and Chong. And in 1973, Butch Robbins replaced Ebo Walker on the bass. And in 1974, John Callan took over the bass, replacing Butch Robbins. But once again, Ebo Walker, banjo player for Newgrass Revival, he passed away in 1996, June the 6th. So let's go back to their album of 1972. And here is a little song from that album called Pennies in My Pocket. Here is Newgrass Revival.

That is a brand new cut from Dallan Bradley, and that is featuring Kathy Kalick and Laurie Lewis in the classic song Making Plans. So that'll be part of an album that will be coming out. Let's take a look at a little bit of country music history. Lefty Frizzell was jailed in 1947 in Roswell, New Mexico. He spent 6 months in jail, and while he was there, he wrote a lot of poems to his wife, one of which later became on the B-side of his first hit single, the song I Love You a Thousand Ways. Now, Lefty was from Texas, and he was just out running around, and he got in trouble, but he was jailed for 6 months, but he wrote a lot of songs and poems, especially this one here that would change his country music career, I Love You in a Thousand Ways. Brennan Lee did a tribute album to Lefty Frizzell, and she's going to sing that song for you, I Love You in a Thousand Ways, but he did spend 6 months in jail in Roswell, New Mexico. Here is Brennan Lee.

That is the group Backline, and that is a single that they have just released called Living on the Backline. Then we had a little bit of Becky Buller from her album Songs That Sing Me, Dark Shadow recording artist, and she had a guest on there, Jim Lauderdale, and they sang the classic that was actually recorded by Reno and Smalley, Wall Around Your Heart. And then we had a little bit of Daniel Grindstaff and the Uptown Troubadours with his song Denver from his latest album. Kenny and Amanda Smith has come out with a new single, and it's called Tears of the Cherokee. So let's take a listen to that right here on the Big Al and Zandy Radio Show.

0: There are the Sullivan Sisters, and that's released on Dark Shadow Recording. Devil's Got a Hold on You. And then we had a little bit of Downriver Collective with their latest single, Devil in Me. And then a little bit of Dave Atkins, and he celebrates his birthday as well on June the 8th. He was born in 1976, and his song Rock Pile. And of course, we had Kenny and Amanda Smith. Let's get a little bit of Joe Hott in here, and this song here, Just Another Lonesome Day.
1: Hey!

Once again, that was Joe Hott, Just Another Lonesome Day from his latest album on True Lonesome Records. Well, my friends, that's all the time that we have. We certainly appreciate you supporting the Big Al and Sandy Radio Show. And if you'd like to know more about us, well, you can go to my website, BigAlWeekly.com, or our Facebook page, The Big Al and Sandy Radio Show. Take care. God bless you. Remember, the day is there. All you have to do is make it. It's certainly your choice. And I hope each and every one of you have yourselves a great week. Thank you.

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3: 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And this is Rewilding Life.
4: Hey, everybody.
3: Exploring how to trade the modern hustle for more of the natural world. Because when ecosystems thrive, so do we.
4: Nice. Welcome back, everybody. How are you?
5: Hi, Jill. What's up?
3: Hi, Greg. You want to talk about today's show?
4: Boy, I sure do. We got some good stuff coming up. Ann Rogers is our neighbor and friend and fellow birder. Actually, she's a expert birder, really. She's an amateur, but she's been doing it for so long. And she just came back from North Manitou Island. And there she was working on a piping plover project, right?
3: Right. And we'll be talking with her today, which is exciting.
4: Yep. We did an interview with her the other day, and we're going to be putting it up here after our first intro and then followed by a music break. And then we'll hear from Anne. We're also going to be doing some of our other reports about what's in the woods, what's in the garden, what's in the kitchen. And we had a lot of fun this past weekend, didn't we, Jill?
3: We did at the Empire Asparagus Festival.
4: It was wonderful. Very good. This was our favorite one, I think. We've been here, I think, to four of them since we've been here. And this one was fantastic. The weather was great. Food's always great, but we had a chance to
3: taste
4: some of the dishes that were in the contest. So that was really cool. So anyway, that was fun. What did you think of it, Jilly?
3: Oh, gosh, I had a blast. As always, we actually brought a bunch of friends with us this year, too, and they also had fun. I mean, come on, what kind of festival has a queen on stilts?
4: That's right.
3: And this festival does.
4: We talked up that quite a bit for the friends that had that we had up here. And it didn't seem like we ran into the Asparagus Queen for a while. I was starting to get nervous that we had missed her. But sure enough, she was there. It was awesome.
3: It was. So that's today's show in a nutshell. We'll be talking about a lot of different things. And as always, please get those cards and letters coming.
4: Or the text messages.
3: Well, that's what I mean.
4: Yeah.
3: You can message us at 231-774-6360. Comments, questions, ideas, whatever you have.
4: Absolutely.
3: We also have an email, which is wuwulpfm@gmail.com. So we love to hear from you during the course of the show. Whatever you got, we'll take it.
4: Yep. So this is terrific. I guess we'll head into the musical array, and you picked out the first song this weekend, this week. So this will be fun. We kind of did a joint effort this time around. So we'll play a couple tunes. We'll be back with an interview with our buddy Ann Rogers about the Piping Plovers.
3: That's right. Our first song is from the Chili Peppers. Everybody knows them. And the lead singer, Anthony, is the brother of my friend from college. So here we go with Especially in Michigan.

0: Hey, we are back. And that first song was Especially in Michigan by the Red Hot Chili Peppers. And just a fun little story I have about that. My first year walking in, my first day at Michigan State, 11th floor Hubbard Hall. And I'm walking down the floor and I see this mom walking toward me with a t-shirt on with the Red Hot Chili Peppers. And I knew them because who can remember that show 120 Minutes on MTV? It was all really great alternative music at the time.
1: I remember. I remember that.
0: Yeah.
1: And I love this story.
0: Right. So the Chili Peppers were sort of unknown at the time, unless you watched that show or you were really into alternative music. So she's walking at me with this Chili Peppers shirt on. And I said, hey, I love that band. And she said, yeah, that's my son. What?
1: That's my son.
0: Yeah. So, and
1: wow.
0: The lead singer was her son. So, shout out to my friend Julie, my friend from Michigan State, who we got to hang out with the Chili Peppers when they would come play at Michigan State and have fun. And then they blew up and got really big, and good for them. So,
1: I love that story.
0: Yeah. And how about you, Greg? Why'd you pick the next song?
1: Well, before I do that, it just occurred to me, I should be wishing my dad a happy birthday today, because today's his birthday. He's 86 years young. So happy birthday, Terry Dardis, if he's listening. But anyway, the song I chose right after yours, is called Flagpole Sitta. Flagpole Sitta is from a guy named Harvey Danger. And I had kind of forgotten about this song. It kind of popped up on an algorithm, but I remembered this fellow. We went on a cruise a few years ago, the Bare Naked Ladies cruise from that band, and Harvey Danger was one of the featured singers. And I hadn't really heard this song much, and you'd think he was like Elvis the way he walked around that place. He was quite the celeb in his mind. But anyway, I got to hear him perform that song live, and it was pretty cool. But at any rate, kind of a little rebellious kickoff to the show. What do you think? And we wanted to talk more about the Asparagus Festival, actually, the food. We really kind of glossed over that. We just mentioned all the wonderful things, but I think we got to do a deeper dive on the food because this was pretty special. What do you think, Jill?
0: I think I really want to talk about the food at the Asparagus Festival because this year, again, we got to be one of the 100 taste testers for the asparagus recipes. So that's held in their little village hall right there, which is just a lovely, quaint building. And they do such a fun job with that. They bring out samples of all of these recipes, and there were 11 this year, and we each got to try a little taste. By the end, I was kind of full, in fact, and they are very efficient about it and very fun about it. We tell asparagus jokes. We tell fun facts about asparagus during this, so it's a really...
1: Poems, too.
0: Poems, yeah. Mm-hmm. So we tell... It's just a really fun event. So the winners this year were... The top winner was an asparagus salad with pistachios and feta. And that was actually the one we both chose, if
1: yep.
0: I remember.
1: And I have since bought a bag of pistachios, hoping to recreate this, at least in
0: Yay.
1: Part. Yeah.
0: Yay. And then the second place was asparagus rolls, which was really good, in kind of a wrap, not a wonton and not a tortilla, but something like that.
1: Yeah, it was a very soft type of roll.
0: Yep. And then the third place was an asparagus hummus, which was also amazing. And that was our second place for the two of us, if I remember.
1: Actually, all three of those were in my top three.
0: Yeah.
1: Not exactly that
0: but
1: order.
0: All of the recipes
1: actually, yeah,
0: were excellent.
1: It was the right order. Yeah.
0: I mean, there were asparagus crackers. There were asparagus jelly candies. There were two kinds of asparagus breads, which were really good.
1: Yeah.
0: So really a fun time. And we always come back and have ideas and inspiration for new recipes at home.
1: Yep. I actually turned to one of our friends in the middle of it, and I said, we're all sitting around in folding chairs in this community room and tasting all this stuff. And I thought, this is the best of small town America. I mean, it was a beautiful day. It was just really, really fun. So we were very happy to be there. And another shout out to Paul Skinner and all the people that put that program on year after year. He was a very generous fellow with his time with me. We had a little interview, and I think I played it last time we were on the air. But anyway, he was a real nice fellow, and he's been involved in this organization for 20 plus years now, and they do such a wonderful job. So anyway, that was really cool.
0: Yeah, and also shout out to the library there too, because they have a library book sale during that time. And
1: oh, yeah,
0: we were able to scoop up some really good books there. We got one about roadside plants and weeds of Michigan, which was fun. And it's a really good reference manual.

0: ribbon cutting, opening of our first exhibit, Waterborne. Live music will be going on from the M22s and the Benzie Buskers between 4 and 7 p.m. And there is a community gathering and tours of the new space. So this is very exciting.
1: It is.
0: Big day coming up.
1: And we'll be working the welcome table from 4 to 6 p.m. So please stop by and say hi.
0: Oh, that's right. I forgot about that. So
1: we'll
0: be there.
1: Do not forget about that. You will be there.
0: We will be there. So that's pretty cool. So what do you say, Jilly? Should we hop into our interview?
1: I think we should. Let's talk about piping plovers with Ann Rogers.
0: This is very topical information and hot off the presses from North Manitou Island.
2: A fun interview today. We have Ann Rogers with us. Ann is a friend and neighbor of ours, and we have much in common. But one of the things that all three of us do, we volunteer for the Friends of the Sleeping Bear group, which is a volunteer group that supports our Sleeping Bear National Lakeshore Park here. And it's an all-volunteer group in a variety of ways that support the park by doing activities throughout, such as Greg and I are on the Trails Committee. So we do hiking and helping people lost in the trails, maintenance on the trails, those kinds of things. But Anne gets to do a really fun function for the park, and she's been doing this for a while now, a number of years. She's on the Piping Plover group. She's on a beach patrol where they help protect the piping plovers on our Sleeping Bear National Lakeshore beaches. So we are here to talk with Anne today about a recent trip she took, and she's going to tell us all about it. She had some exciting times there and just some nice, peaceful times too, it sounds like. So welcome, Anne, to Rewilding Life on WWU Radio, 100.1 LPFM.
3: Thank you. Appreciate the opportunity. I've been trying to listen to your show as much as I can. I enjoyed, Greg, your talk a little bit about birds at the last session, and about, gee, what about this technology thing? And I will freely admit that I would not be the birding enthusiast I am today without Merlin. Merlin kind of enabled me to get a jump start on the non-feeder birds. The Piping Plover team is sponsored by the National Park Service as opposed to the Friends of Sleeping Bear. But they all work very closely together. So it's a really cool group. Piping plovers nearly went extinct in the Great Lakes. In the 70s, they were down to, I think, only like a dozen or so nests, whereas in historical days, before the bird population started to plummet so much all over, there were like 500 or 600 nests. So as an endangered bird, we're trying to help protect them and help them recover. Last year, we had 88 nests, and this year, I think we're on track. The last count I saw was 88, and that's been a week or two. So hopefully they're going to do better this year, even than last year.
2: Great. That's very good news. Glad to hear that. You mentioned Merlin when we kicked off the show here. Can you tell us a little bit about Merlin, just so listeners may not?
3: Yeah. Merlin, awesome, created by Cornell University. Cornell has a huge bird research department, and they created this app that not only will listen to bird songs and identify fairly accurately what you're hearing, but you can also use pictures. So what I tend to do is when I take pictures, I've got a nice big camera with a nice big lens, and when I bring my pictures home and download them, if I haven't figured out what the bird is, I'll take a picture of it on the screen with Merlin, and Merlin will suggest what I might have been looking at, and then I can drag out the hardcover books if I need to.
2: Wow. Great.
0: I didn't even know that about Merlin. That's a nice new feature for me. I've been using it too for a couple of years, and actually segueing into eBird. I think eBird has been a nice companion too. This year I've been using it a little bit more. Do you use eBird also?
3: Yeah, I use eBird, especially during the migration season, to see who's reporting what. And this year I finally figured out how to report things I'm seeing so I can try and contribute as well as just
2: Good. And there's a crowdsourcing element to that app. Can you tell us a little bit about what you know about that?
3: Well, the crowdsourcing is that if you're out wandering around with your phone, you can turn on what they call a track. And I tend to turn mine on when I'm hiking Bukaloo out to the lakeshore and the lakeshore to see what I can see, along the beach. And it tracks where you're going. And while you're walking, you can report what you're seeing. And so in a particular location, like Otter Creek, for example, great for warblers. Lots of people go there to look for warblers. And over the course of several days, there may be a dozen people reporting warbler sightings. And so when you

0: go to look at eBird at Otter Creek, what are people seeing at Otter Creek? You'll see contributions from lots of different people about all the different birds they're seeing.
1: I love that. I do, but I use the Merlin app at least. And boy, I've learned a lot from it too. I'm nowhere near the level you are, Anne, but I do love that app also.
0: Well, I feel like I'm cheating sometimes. You know, I run across people who've been birding for years, and I've really only started seriously birding since I retired. They know things already. You know, they already memorized all these bird songs, and you know, they carry their binoculars around, and I'm carrying my binoculars plus my camera plus my phone, and definitely cheating as far as identification.
2: You know, you pointed out, you said you wouldn't be the birder you are now without these apps. And I can say the same thing about picture this for us in the garden, I mean, and in the woods. These are useful tools, at least to help us get more interested. Once we have a little foot in the door, you know, the sky's the limit. So it's been fun.
0: Totally. Yeah, totally. When I went to North Manitou Island over the Memorial Day holiday to make sure that there were no piping plovers trying to nest in the dock construction area. They're building a new dock on the island, and obviously not a good place for piping plovers to nest. So that was my job, was to go out 3 times a day, morning, noon, and night, make sure there were no plovers. And indeed, there were no plovers, but boy, I saw lots of other birds. Now, speaking of getting into birding, as recently as a year ago, I would say, oh, warblers. Warblers are too hard. You know, I'm not trying to do warblers yet. This year, I dove into warblers in a big way. And we have lots and lots and lots of different kinds of warblers that pass through here. Like, I want to say like 25 or 30 at least species of warbler pass through here in the spring and the fall. And the spring is when it's to identify them because they're in their full breeding plumage. And so the boys in particular tend to look, you know, unique. And so you can kind of more easily identify them. But I probably saw 8 or 10 warblers. A couple of them were brand new to me. I saw a Wilson's warbler that I got a really great photo of, and a golden winged warbler, which I also got a good photo of. For me, my life list doesn't count unless I got a recognizable photograph of it. And I added 6 new ones to my list on North Manitou.
2: Was Dunlin one of those 6?
0: Right. Yeah, I had 4 days to do nothing really but wander around and bird. I was practically the only one on the island.
2: Wow.
1: Tell us more about that. We want to hear it. So this was just you on the island, or you were with one other person? And tell us more about how that trip works out and, you know, what you did there.
0: Well, so in my particular case, I was doing the dock monitoring. And if you're doing dock monitoring, you're hanging out in what's called the village on North Manitou, which has a lot of cottages left over from, you know, they were built around the turn of the last century, you know, late 1890s, early 90s. They were actually occupied and used until, I don't know, middle of the last century. And there are also old buildings associated with the original life-saving station, which have been converted into park housing. Mm-hmm. So I actually got to stay in what used to be the boathouse of the old U.S. life-saving station.
2: Wow.
0: It was converted into a residence a long time ago, but there's a bedroom in there with a little sign on it dedicated to the piping plover volunteers. And actually, the island ranger was gone for the holiday too, so I had the whole place to myself. There were actually a couple guys who were part of the National Park maintenance who were around, so like I was completely alone.
2: Any paranormal activity up there? I would be pretty tempted to be asking about ghost stories, or maybe try to stay in the lighthouse at night. Sounds pretty scary, but what an opportunity.
0: Well, it's right on the beach, you know, right near the water. And you know, you hear the wind and the waves at night. It doesn't really sound too threatening. Well, what was fun was wandering around all the old buildings. There's a couple old barns on the island. And actually, some of my best birding photos I got sitting on the porch of one of the old cottages. There were trees in front of it where there were all kinds of fun little gnat catchers and fly catchers and warblers and whatnot flittering around. The only remotely spooky thing was there's an old hotel, at least they call it a hotel. It was used kind of like a hotel in part of the last century. And it's being restored, I believe, by the Preserve Sleeping Bear Friends group. When I walked back there very early one morning, there was a nice big flock, I want to say 6 or 8 turkey vultures hanging out on the roof. So they're, you know, they're kind of spooky birds on their own.
2: Wow.
0: Hanging out on the abandoned building. It was kind of interesting. A little foggy, you know. It was fun.
2: Yeah.
1: And as two people who have been devoured by mosquitoes in a tent up there before.
2: Oh, my God. That was
1: the worst. It is a very special opportunity that you got to stay in one of these buildings there.
0: Hot normal water, flush toilet. There was no heat to speak of. That was really the only hardship, was how cold the toilet seat was.
2: Yeah, you mentioned, Anne, that they're building a dock there. For people who are not part of the National Park Service right now, both islands, north and south, I think, are off limits. What's the story there? Did you hear anything about when they're going to be able to open that back up again for us regular folk to get out on the islands?
0: Not till next year. Both docks are closed all of this season. So the only way to get out there is if you're a volunteer in parks like me, you can hitch a ride on a National Park Service boat, which is kind of an interesting ride on the way back when the wind picked up, because it's really quite a small boat. Private boats, if you've got a private boat, I did see there were four backpackers that I did see, and they had a buddy with what looked like a fishing boat, dropped them off. So that's about the only way you can get there now. And you still have to get permits. Even if you're going out on a private boat, they need to know you're there, and you need to get a camping permit to be, I think, on either island, for sure on North.
2: Yeah, we were in Leland a couple last weekend, and I saw the business there from where the ferry typically takes off is closed down for the season. I'm sure they're probably pretty excited about getting a new dock. What seems to be the problem with the old docks?
0: I don't know about South. North, I know, was situated in such a way that it tended to collect sand and require a lot of dredging. Okay. So they decided to relocate it to hopefully an easier to maintain location.
1: For those people who are listening who may not be as familiar with North and South Manitou Islands, those are the islands that the Sleeping Bear lore comes from, right? The story.
0: Oh, right. Yes.
1: Yeah? You want to tell us something about that?
0: So those of you who haven't heard, I can't imagine anybody who would be within the reach of this low-power radio station, Alberta, won't have heard this story about the Sleeping Bear Dunes National Lakeshore. The Sleeping Bear is actually the big dune where the dune climb is on the back of it. And supposedly, many eons ago, there was a forest fire in Wisconsin, and a mother bear and her two cubs were swimming to save themselves from the forest fire, swimming to Michigan. And Mama Bear makes it to the shore, and she turns around and she watches for her cubs. And her two cubs did not make it. And those are the North and South Manitou Islands.
2: So nice you and others are taking extra care to preserve and help these piping plovers. Is there some other reason that they're considered so valuable, or is this simply just for saving the species? Does it occupy a particular ecologic niche?
0: Other than the eggs are food for seagulls, and the merlins, which is a small falcon, like to eat them. Not really. It is really just a preserving an endangered species, pretty much. I mean, piping plovers are...
1: Can you tell us a little bit more about the plovers? Just in terms of, you mentioned how many there were, how many there are now. What are the challenges with these plovers that we have people like yourself, dedicated volunteers, out there protecting them? What's going on? What do you have to do other than watch beaches where docks are being built? But you're on this a lot, walking the beaches, helping protect them. Can you tell us about that?
0: Yeah, there's a larger organization called the Great Lakes Piping Plover Conservation Team. Actually, kind of like they're the overarching body responsible for research and collecting data about piping plovers in the Great Lakes. They nest not only here, but they nest in Wisconsin. There's actually a really popular pair in a suburb of Chicago that's getting a lot of attention right now. So they do the research. They are responsible for banding the plover. So every plover, Great Lakes piping plover, has a little orange band on one of its upper legs. You see a banded plover in an odd place, They also like to hear reporting of where the plovers nest in their nest winter, which can be anywhere from Cuba to, South Carolina. And it's fun to see people will go down to Florida or Alabama or Texas or Carolina or wherever. They'll see a Great Lakes piping plover and they'll take a picture of it. And then they post it out on, there's a Facebook page for the Great Lakes Piping Plover group. But yeah, to get back to your original question, sorry, I digressed. But one of the things that the Park Service does is they monitor very closely when the plovers come back. So that's some of what I do. In early April, they start to come back. So I was out walking the beach in early April, freezing to death in some cases, watching for these little tiny birds to fly back from Florida or wherever they've been. And once the pair pairs up and you see nesting behavior, they do things like the male actually will scrape out an area in the cobble on the beach. And if the female's happy with that, they'll set up housekeeping and lay eggs. And what the Park Service does is tries, as soon as they see eggs being laid, they will put what looks like a dog cage over the top of the nest. And that prevents things like coyotes and gulls and merlins from eating the eggs. And the other thing they do, if you go to the Lake Michigan beaches in the summer, you'll often see, especially like if you're up here, you go like to the mouth of the Platte, you'll see these big roped off areas. And the team calls those psychological fences, actually, which is to really just keep people from walking around and accidentally stepping on the plover eggs. Because let me tell you, I don't know how, I've never actually spotted a piping plover nest with eggs that hadn't already been identified by one of the piping plover team from the Park Service. They're almost impossible to see. So you don't want people, when in doubt, they say walk in the sand, because piping plovers will always nest, not always, sometimes they go back in the dunes, which flummoxes everybody who's trying to find the nest and protect it. But mostly they nest in that cobbled area above the waves. And if you're not sure if you're in an area which might have piping plover nests, just walk in the sand.
2: I can imagine what some of the biggest threats are to the piping plovers, the people, their pets. What else is threatening their livelihood? Is habitat loss?
0: It's good that you bring up pets. Because also, if you roam the beaches around here, you'll see signs in the National Lakeshore that will say no dogs, you know, between, I think it's April 15th to August 15th. And the reason for that is that even something as small as a chihuahua will scare a piping plover off its nest. Mm-hmm. I mean, they see that outline, that canine outline, and coyotes are like one of the big predators of piping plovers. So it doesn't matter how small, how well behaved your dog is, we need to keep them off the beach and away from the plovers. So one of the volunteer activities I do is something called being a bark ranger, which means I head out at Ash Beach and make sure people know about the plovers and walk to the north and not to the south. I spent, I think, 8 weekends last year hanging out at Peterson Road Beach, informing people with dogs they couldn't go there at all in the summer.
2: Were people pretty receptive to that, or were they giving you a hard time?
0: Pretty receptive. You can always tell if somebody's trying to get away with something. Mm-hmm. I'd be wearing my little orange vest and my Bark Patrol t-shirt, and a vehicle would pull in with a dog. If they saw me and immediately turned around and left, I knew they weren't supposed to be there and they're trying to get away with something. Most of the time, though, you know, somebody pull in with a dog and they park and they get out and they come talk to me, and I could talk to them and I could say, hey, you know, go 5 miles up the road to Ash Beach. You know, there's a dog friendly beach. You know, go south of Betsy. That's a dog friendly beach. So for the most part, you know, people are understanding, and most people actually are pretty interested in learning about the birds. You know, that's why I got those ropes up there. And there's nothing cuter than a baby plover. They look like cotton balls on toothpicks running around.
2: Well, I had a question just to circle back a little bit about the banding process, particularly given these birds, even the small ones, I'm sure you're not banding them, or maybe they are.
0: How do they
2: capture these birds in such a way that they don't injure them? And do they occasionally injure them in spite of these efforts?
0: I've actually never witnessed a banding. I've heard a lot about it. There's only two people that I know of that are registered to be able to band. Mm-hmm. It's a program operated through the University of Minnesota, and they actually do band the chicks. And so the goal is to band every chick before it fledges.
1: Okay, makes sense.
2: No, that's probably a good time to get them if you can.
0: Yeah, and they band, the chicks all have, they get the orange Great Lakes band, and they get, there's a gray metal USGS band that everybody gets. And then they also get a different color combination. The chicks get what are called a chick band. So that's usually like a double stripe. And then if the chick actually overwinters successfully and makes it back to the Great Lakes, they actually catch it again put adult bands on it.
2: How did they catch it?
0: I was startled last year. I was doing some really close up monitoring of nests by Peterson Road, and so every at least once a week I'd be out there and I'd be looking at the birds and I'd be looking at my photos and looking at the bands, and all of a sudden the bands changed and I'm like, wait, the bird is the bird, the one right next to where the trail comes out. I found out that they rebanded them.
2: Because we were involved, weren't we, Jill, on the Monarch project a couple of years ago, and we had to tag those too. And I thought, boy, that's pretty delicate work, tagging.
0: They're expert at it. And some birds, I guess, are just difficult. There was another piping plover team member on the island when I was there. North Manitou, she was down at Dimmock's Point, which is way down at the south end of the island, a good 5 miles away. So I didn't see her at all, except on the boat there and back. And she was monitoring all the nests down there. One of her goals, and she was by herself too, she said one of her goals was to catch a bird and reband it. Mm-hmm. I think it did a chick band replacement or whatever. Times she says you just can't catch them. You have to keep trying. So she was successful. I saw her in the boat.
1: Good. So if they can't re-catch them, do these bands grow with their little tiny legs? Or, how does that work? Do you have any idea?
0: Their legs actually, I guess, don't grow that much because they band them before fledge, but by the time a chick fledges, they're almost to adult size. So that seemed to be an issue. They do lose bands occasionally. So I actually, when I was monitoring in early April for the early returnees, I saw a boy bird. They called him BRB. They kind of name him for the bands. So he had a light band, a red band, and a dark blue band. So it was little BRB. And then he hooked up with a female bird called OVL. And I'm like, wait, how can that be OVL? And my team lead explained to me that, well, the V was for a violet band that she had lost. I was seeing the orange flag, which all the Great Lakes plovers get, or the metallic one, which they all get. And then I was seeing L is for black. So she was called OVL and she lost her violet. I hope to see a banding go on because it does sound like quite a well-managed circus.
2: Yeah. Wow, that sounds like quite a trip, Anne. And the weather was okay? No problems there?
0: There was one rainy day. I managed to get out and do my morning tour at 7 a.m. before it started raining and skipped the noon one and then went out in the evening when it started to clear up. That was Sunday, Memorial Day. That was actually, I think, the very best birding day of all after the rain had passed through. I got some fabulous warbler pictures.
1: Right. You did have some wonderful pictures from that trip. We were following that with close interest, certainly. Do you know what the goal is with the piping plovers as far as if we get to X number of breeding pairs, we're in better shape? What's the long-term goal? Do you know?
0: God, that's a great question. I've forgotten there is a number. And if we get to a such and such a number, then they go to a different level of endangerment. There's different levels of endangerment. The trouble is that every piping plover pair, 89.9% of the time they lay 4 eggs. And on average, the survival rate is like 2-point-something.
1: Cool.
0: So very slow process.
1: Predation, primarily?
2: Any issues with avian botulism on the island? I remember when we were visiting a couple of years ago, we saw quite a few very weak mergansers and a few other birds on the shore. They could barely.
1: Yeah, that's horrible. Right.
0: I think that's the other team I volunteer with is the avian botulism team. Mm-hmm. And I didn't see any signs of it. On the boat over, there was some discussion about some dead birds on South Manitou, but they thought it might have been avian flu as opposed to avian botulism. We did lose quite a number of birds at Peterson Road after spending 8 weeks monitoring all these birds. There was several of them died. Almost all the chicks. It's like I went one weekend and there were chicks everywhere, and then there were like none. And one of the challenges with a bird as small as a plover is I think they actually don't have enough blood to test for things like avian botulism or avian flu. I can't remember. They can test for one and not the other. I don't remember which is which. What they figured out, actually, I think they had decided ultimately that what went wrong, I don't remember last year, but kind of like this year, we had extreme fluctuations in temperature and a lot of cold, cold days in June.
1: Yes.
0: And the birds that died were underweight.
2: Oh, I see.
0: Well, the suspicion was because of this wildly fluctuating temperature situation, they couldn't find enough to eat. Now, this year, we've had a lot more rain, and so far the temperature's been a bit more steady. Lord knows there are enough bugs out there on the beach, so I'm hopeful. I'm hopeful that we continue to have lots of bugs for the plovers to eat. I was surrounded by gnats the whole time I was on the island. No black mosquitoes yet, but clouds of gnats, and we were all like, yes, plover food.
1: Yeah, right. So the diet of plovers is primarily insects or solely insects, right?
0: No, they eat little worms and they forage all kinds of stuff off the beach. They spend time, right? You see them running around, you know, pecking in the sand, and they're eating little things to eat.
2: You've been dedicating so much time and effort over the past couple of years. What are the few things you'd like the average person to know about piping plovers, and how can average people help? I mean, other than keeping your pets away and so forth, is there anything else you'd like people to know about piping plovers?
0: You can donate to Great Lakes Piping Plover Research Group. There are all kinds of ways to help, but really one of the biggest things that people can do is just pay attention and be aware. You know, if there's a sign saying, you know, endangered piping plovers, you know, stay outside the fence and keep your dog away, you know, just try and, you know, follow the instructions.
1: That's good to know. And what a dedicated group of people such as yourself who are out there trying to help these plovers. And they are such a cute and interesting bird, and we're so lucky to have them in the Great Lakes, aren't we?
0: We really are, and we're just super lucky to have the Sleeping Bear Dunes nest in our backyard, and they've got a super dedicated staff, and I really enjoy getting to know the National Park Service plover team members, because they're just really smart, really know everything about these birds, and every summer we get interns who will spend hours and hours and hours. I cheat, you know, when I identify the birds, because I got my big camera. And if I get a good shot of the legs, I know that I can come home and identify the band markings.
1: Right.
0: But most people who monitor actually will take a spotting scope out there and stand there for however many hours it takes identify those little bands on their legs.
2: That's hard. It's hard to look through a spotting scope for a long period of time. I had mine out on the table today looking and trying to scan around and see if I could catch a few birds deeper into the trees. And I caught a few, but boy, they move around a lot. And the field of view is pretty small, isn't it?
0: That's, you know, it's what I'm finding about spring birding is it's a contest between birds coming back and leaf growth. And I felt like North Manitou trip was kind of like a bonus week, because the leaf growth out there was about a week behind. So when I left here, the leaves were really getting pretty big. When I got out there, the leaves were still kind of small. So I was able to get some really good shots of birds.
1: If people want to volunteer and help out with these efforts, they can talk to, I think you said it was, who would they contact if they wanted to get involved? Piping plovers.
0: Yeah, actually, probably the best organization to reach out to initially is the Great Lakes Piping Plover Group, because they cover the whole of the Great Lakes. So if you're a bit further south and want to monitor beaches in Manistee, you know, they can connect you with the right people. And you know, if you're here in Benzie County or Leelanau County, where the lakeshore is, they'll connect you with the right person in the Park Service.
1: Good. And then wanted to be involved in other than the piping plover efforts, such as we are with the hiking and the trails, that's the Friends of the Sleeping Bear, so they can reach out to that.
0: You know, the Friends of the Sleeping Bear and the National Park Service people work together really, really closely. Mm-hmm. So if you reach out to, you know, that could be also a great first step, is reach out to the Friends of Sleeping Bear, and they'll get you connected with the right people if you need to be parked. So that's how I got involved. I think it was 3 years ago last March, I saw something in the paper about Friends of Sleeping Bear having, you know, a volunteer training event. And I thought, you know, I spend so much time in the park, I'd kind of like to give back a bit. And so I showed up with absolutely no expectations, figuring maybe I'd, you know, do what you guys have done, like adopt a river or adopt a trail. And when I got there, it's like, birds! So the Piping Clover team was there along with the Avian Botulism team at what was advertised as a Friends volunteer.
1: And we have to thank you because you were the one who got us involved with Friends of the Sleeping Bear. So, you know, all it takes is one good neighbor and friend to pull you in and you're in and can get other people in. Okay. So thank you, Ann Rogers, for joining us today. This has been really informative and instructive on piping clovers and your trip to North Manitou Island, ways to get involved and ways to help the clovers. So thank you, Ann.
0: Thank you.
3: Hey, welcome back. You're listening to WUWU LPFM 100.1 Frankfort, Alberta. And that was our interview with Ann Rogers about her trip to North Manitou Island and doing the Piping Plover Watch. So we're going to listen to a couple tunes and then we'll be back.

0: Welcome back. That was four tunes in a row. And before I forget, you are listening to WUWU 100.1 LPFM Frankfurt / Alberta. Welcome back, everybody.
1: To Rewilding Life.
0: Oh, yeah. To Rewilding Life Radio. Welcome back to this. Yeah, exactly. Welcome back to Rewilding Life Radio. Wanted to make sure we got the call letters in for sure. But anyhow, we had a couple cool tunes there. Four of them in a row. Comfort Eagle by Cake. Mad World from Tears for Fears. And Salute Your Solution. Actually, one before that was Do What You Do by INXS. Can't forget them. Saw them in concert with Men at Work quite a few years ago, actually. Oh boy, a long time ago. Anyway, we closed out that set with Salute Your Solution from the Raconteurs. Had to have a little Michigan in there, and Jack White, of course, was part of that, visiting Brendan Benson's home for coffee. They kind of got together, started jamming. Next thing you know, they co-wrote the Steady As She Goes single, and the rest is history. So cool songs there. We're back from a very exciting half hour or so interview with Ann Rogers, and we were going to talk a little bit more about that. Jill, what do you say we recap some of the highlights and tell us more about the Piping Plover situation?
1: Sure. Well, we had a note come in. And remember, if you want to send us notes, comments, questions, you can do that at 231-774-6360. And we had a question during the Ann Rogers interview that Ann and we were not sure of the answer, which is, what is the eventual goal for the Piping Plover's recovery? And we found out that the recovery goal for the Great Lakes Piping Plover is at least 150 pairs, so 300 individual
0: piping plovers. I think she said that's plovers. What, 88 right now? I think I remember from the interview she said there's about 88.
1: Well, I'm so going to tell you. I'm going to tell you.
0: Okay. Yeah. I'm jumping the gun.
1: Yeah, yep, you are.
0: Trying to help, but I'm not helping.
1: No, I'm just going to go through this now, okay?
0: I'll stop talking.
1: All right, so 150 pairs for at least 5 consecutive years with at least, here we go, Greg, 100 breeding pairs in Michigan and 50 breeding pairs distributed among other states in the Great Lakes region. So that's the threshold for downlisting the population of piping plovers from endangered to threatened. Okay.
0: Mm-hmm. So we're sort of close, yep. But not really.
1: And you were correct, Greg. Mm-hmm. 2025 brought a new record of 88 nesting pairs, up from roughly a dozen pairs in 1990.
0: Wow. So that's a huge... Yeah. Huge help.
1: Yep. So the population's about 59% of the way to the headcount goal, and it's been climbing steadily since 2023. One difficulty with this is the population is heavily concentrated in Michigan, yay Michigan, but the 50 pairs outside of Michigan, that's a harder part of the goal because a single catastrophic storm or predation event can hit concentrated colonies and set things back quickly. So they watch that closely and try to balance that also. So thank you to all of our volunteers, including Ann Rogers, for the work protecting and restoring our piping plover population.
0: Yes, thank you, Ann, and all of those involved. And for all of us, I guess the big take home I got was to try to avoid disturbing the nests. And I know I'm a dog lover too, but certain times of the year, you just got to keep those dogs off the beach, right?
1: That's right. And it's posted. You know, if you go on a trail or if you go on a beach, it's posted where you can and can't have dogs at this time of the year. There are plenty of places you can have your dogs, mm-hmm. but the Piping Plover locations are not those.
0: And as Ann said, it doesn't matter the disposition of your dog. It could be the nicest dog in the world. She said even a Chihuahua is enough to put these guys off the nest and really cause problems. Yeah. So just for a little while. Yeah. Keep them off the beach.
1: Yep, that's right. That's right.
0: So what else did you want to take? Before that, I wanted to talk about some other things about the interview.
1: Yes.
0: The eBird question came up. eBird versus Merlin. And I'll just recap that for people who may have missed that. I talked about it in my show 2 weeks ago. eBird is a crowdsourcing app where people who are observing birds can record which birds they found and they want you to record where you found them and whether you were stationary or walking or whatever. Anyway, not to belabor the point, it's basically a way to keep track of our birds and to help our ecologists understand migration patterns and maybe get a better idea about the population and a whole host of other things I can't even think of. There's a companion app also put together by Cornell University, which coordinates a lot of this data, called Merlin. And both eBird and Merlin are free apps. And Merlin is pretty cool because you can turn it on and it listens, kind of like the app Shazam used to identify or can still identify songs. Merlin can identify bird songs. And it is not at 100%, of course, but it gives you a pretty good idea if you record where you are. And it can, by process of elimination, more or less figure out which birds are likely in your area, and given the songs that they pick up, it can get a pretty good description of what birds are in the area. And anyway, the point being is all of us here, Rewilding Life and elsewhere, everybody who's a naturalist, they like to be out in nature. They just want to absorb nature. They want to be part of it. Part of the escape of our world of too much technology is to be able to go out into nature. And yet here we are talking about eBird and Merlin. And it's an interesting debate, don't you think, Jill? I mean, how do we balance this so that we can get the learning advantages of these apps and at the same time maintain the serenity of the woods and that sense of isolation that we so crave?
1: Yeah, I agree, because we go out for a hike usually every day at noon, and I always want to have my phone with me. Well, A, in case there's an emergency with the kids or something, but B, more realistically, that I want to be able to identify some plants and trees that maybe I don't know what they are. And we've learned so much through that process, and also picture mushroom using that app too. Mm-hmm. So, you know, there are good reasons to have them, but good reasons not to be looking at them all the time, right? Just
0: exactly.
1: Sit back and enjoy what you're doing too.
0: Yeah. Yes. I listened actually to a recent podcast by two birders. In fact, the podcast was named, I think it was called the Mindful Birding Podcast, and they devoted an entire podcast to this very question. One of the people on the podcast was a little less inclined to use these apps and sort of thought of the birding experience as one of, to be completely against technology as much as possible. The other person, and I think all of us recognize that, we've just talked about it, but at the same time, this has extended the reach of a lot of people that maybe don't have the time to study the books or as many trips out into the woods as more traditional birders. And I think and for people such as myself with poor hearing, I can pick up some things. Now you're saying, well, you're not really hearing it, but I can, if I tune in a little closer, hear them. And even if I can't hear them, it's not about just a big list I'm generating. I'm trying to learn about the ecosystem. And by learning about which birds are likely to be in the area or what birds an app is picking up, it gives me a little more vision, if you will, to integrate some of these experiences. And I find it to be very helpful. But the way I've balanced it out is, lately, since I've been using eBird, and Jill back me up if this isn't true, I usually try to spend 10 minutes near dawn and 10 minutes near dusk, wherever I am, listening. I just started this about a month ago, but it's really turned out to be kind of nice. This way I can kind of get my foot in both doors. But for the most part, we're not looking at our phones when we're in the woods, no. Right?
1: Correct.
0: But anyway, so we've got a lot out of that interview. I really enjoyed hearing from Anne. I know you did too. I hope the listeners did as well. But we're going to talk a little more about community events coming up. Jill's got a couple of those she's going to mention. There's a lot going on.
1: Yeah,
0: already this late spring, isn't it?
1: It is a super busy time of the year in Benzie County, certainly. On Friday, this Friday, June 12th, we have the Native Plant Social at Black Cap Farm, one of our favorite places to go. In fact, I usually ask
0: I can't wait to go there.
1: For my birthday, I usually ask for a trip to Black Cap Farm from Greg. So we go out there and they're a native plant farm. And they're just awesome. And Matt there is so helpful, and he can guide you in whatever your native plant needs are. It's a native plant social, so community organizations, info tables. They have, of course, native plants, prizes, giveaways. It's fun for the kids, too. There are all kinds of little trinkets we got last year. Our daughter, Sid, met us there. She drove from Grand Valley and met us there. And we got some plants, but the two I remember the most are the two climbing prairie roses that are out on our cattle panel arch in the prairie area. And those are doing really well after they got eaten by the deer last year. And we protected them a little bit more, and now they're doing well.
0: Yeah, the deer. We'll have more to say about those later this show. But I absolutely love Black Cap. And I think not just that place, but a lot of other places selling plants now are recognizing that consumers are starting to look for more for native plants.
1: Yeah, and where were we?
0: It's getting kind of
1: nice.
0: And
1: we saw a native plant section. Crystal Gardens.
0: Yeah,
1: that's right.
0: Very nice and very knowledgeable people can educate us about, you know, what goes where and not just the appearance, but how does it fit into the community that we're trying to cultivate here.
1: Yeah, so thank you to all the nurseries, the horticulturists, anyone who's promoting and selling and encouraging people to plant native plants, because it does make a huge difference.
0: Sure does. Anything else going on in the community, Jill? I think I know the answer to that question.
1: Well, of course there is. On June 12th, 9:30 a.m., the Upper Platte River Clean Sweep. Volunteers are needed. Enjoy a morning on the beautiful Upper Platte while helping keep the river beautiful and trash free. So again, that's June 12th, this coming June 12th. Is that Friday? No, that's Thursday.
0: Friday.
1: That's Friday. 9:30 a.m., and if you want details and if to RSVP, you can contact BenzieCD, so BenzieConservationDistrict.org/events. So give Benzie Conservation District a call if you have questions or want to RSVP if you didn't catch that. But our friend John Ransom had been on our show, too.
0: Mm-hmm. He was our first guest.
1: He was our first guest. That's right. So thanks, John, and good luck on the Upper Platte River Clean Sweep. Yep. And then I wanted to also give news of the native plants because, Greg, we have 6 new plants that were added to our state's invasive species list recently, don't we?
0: Do tell.
1: Well, there are 4 that we are unfortunately very, very familiar with from our work.
0: I'm afraid.
1: Common buckthorn and glossy buckthorn. And you remember in Midland, that is
0: a big problem.
1: Mm-hmm. Yep. Mm-hmm. Japanese barberry.
0: Mm-hmm.
1: And then, you ready for this one? Calorie pear.
0: I'm glad that's on there.
1: I'm so glad. So I actually wrote in
0: to the dirty half dozen.
1: These being listed. I know in many places we've been, certainly in southern states of us, so Indiana, the Ohio, but in Michigan too, calorie pear is becoming such a problem. If you look at the beautiful blooms in early spring on trees that are just everywhere, oftentimes it's calorie pear. Unfortunately, they're smelly, they break easily, and they're not native, so they perform really no ecosystem function at all. Really, they were a pear that they thought would not be able to spread within Michigan, but guess what? It has, and it's taken over many, many forests and many roadside areas where it can get to the light. So if you have them, go ahead, cut them down and plant some native plants, maybe from Black Cap Farms, in fact,
0: sure,
1: right?
0: Absolutely.
1: And then the other two are water hyacinth and water lettuce.
0: So
1: yay to our legislature, or actually the Commission of Agriculture and Rural Development, which has approved those as being listed as invasive species now.
0: High time for that.
1: Yeah,
0: that's great. Well, that's another example of sometimes things that are pretty don't necessarily fit into well, don't play well with the neighbors, and they can be quite a problem.
1: Yeah, exactly. So that's the news I have over here.
0: Okay. Well, I think we've been talking now for about 15 minutes, so we're going to get back to some tunes, and then we'll be back with some more rewilding adventures coming up.

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1: No todo lo que es oro brilla. 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
2: Welcome back. 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We were just going through a little triplicate there, a triple set of Do You Want to Hold Me by Bow Wow Wow. That band was back in the early 80s, and the lead singer, I think her name was Anna Llewellyn or something like that. She was 14, I think, when they hit it big, and on two album covers, she was posted more or less nude, and I think her mom called Scotland Yard to investigate. Undeterred, they kept putting the album out with the same picture.
3: What?
2: So kind of weird. Yeah.
3: What?
2: Yeah, absolutely. Absolutely. It was a little weird. She okay. wasn't totally nude. She was just kind of, you could tell she was wearing a cover with nothing underneath it.
3: All right. On the break,
2: everybody's
3: Googling this. Yeah.
2: Right
3: what?
2: Now. Yeah. Yeah. Yep. Yep. So anyway, that one and I Want Candy were the two most well-known songs, but she's been still performing, I guess. I only know that because I looked it up. But at any rate, after that, the Beatles with And Your Bird Can Sing. That was and is probably one of my favorite Beatles songs. I can't believe it's only 2 minutes long. That's very short, but a lot of greatness packed into that 2 minutes. Followed that great tune with Me Gustas Tu by Mano Chao, who is an amazing guy. I think he was born in the northern Spanish area and speaks quite a few languages and sings in about 7 of them. So he's a pretty cool guy with a great song. And Jill informed me that particular song was on her son's playlist, right? He'd moved down to Houston. And
3: yeah, he's 22 years old, and we were listening to his playlist, and all of a sudden Mano Chao pops up, a song that's probably 17 years old or so.
2: Pretty old song, but a cool one.
3: And he likes him, too. And if you haven't heard Mano Chao before, check him out. Love him, and love the whole vibe.
2: I love how he melds so many different elements into it. It's just that song alone, you could hear a lot of different language, a lot of different mm-hmm. influences. It's really, really, really, really cool. Diversity is strength, right? So speaking of diversity is strength, that's a weird pivot, but what's new in the woods, Jilly?
3: Yeah,
2: tell us.
3: Okay.
2: Tell us more.
3: Well, there's a lot going on in the woods these days, isn't there? So we were just talking on the break how easy it is to just talk about what's going on because it's early summer and things are growing, things are happening. Let's see, some of the fun things that we've been seeing out in the woods. I would say the first one is American basswood, also called linden tree.
2: Mm-hmm.
3: That's a beautiful tree, and its leaves are quite large and they're heart-shaped.
2: Very thin, too. Very thin, at least in the spring,
3: yeah.
2: right?
3: Yeah, and we had talked about this on a prior show because their leaves are actually extremely nutritious, a really high nutrition and protein value,
2: mm-hmm.
3: and you can use them to make things like dolme or dolma. Depending on how you want to pronounce grape leaves, right? You can use them instead of grape leaves to do rolls like that.
2: Yeah, actually, our friend, you were going to talk about Moglis?
3: Yeah. We were on a hike with him, actually, and we pulled these leaves off the basswood tree, and he said, what is wrong with you two, right? But they were absolutely delicious, and I think he agreed also. So try those out as long as you know how to identify those first. And really, they're best when they're young leaves, of course. You don't... Once leaves get older, they just don't have that same fresh flavor.
2: Mm-hmm.
3: So that's a fun thing that's going on out in the
2: But let's
3: right
2: linger
3: now.
2: On that
3: okay.
2: point a little bit
3: okay.
2: because having our friend, he goes by John in America, but his name is Moglis Shankul. He was born actually in Iraq. Good friend of ours, he and his wife were here, and he makes stuffed grape leaves. And of course, we have river grape here, and that is also great for making grape leaves. That's exactly what they use. But we really think we could use these linden leaves as well,
3: mm-hmm.
2: right? I mean, that's kind of nice just to have all this stuff right at our fingertips. Of course, gratefully harvested, of course, and appropriately harvested. But that said, there's an abundance of these leaves available during a large part of the summer and available right now.
3: That's right. And he and Ashley's wife came up for the Asparagus Festival. And we vowed that next year when they come back for the festival, we were going to make dolme at our house with either the grape leaves we have growing on our property, or we might use the basswood.
2: Or both. Okay, you just put us out there in the public. We have to do it now.
3: I know.
2: We talked about it. I'm like, oh, yep. I think it's a great idea.
3: Yep, it's been recorded.
2: Stay tuned.
3: Yep, yep. So what else is going on? Well, so much growing, right, out in the woods. The cherries blooming. We have our black cherry in our property that did not bloom last year, and this year it's gorgeous and all kinds of blooms, so we're looking forward to some black cherries from that this year. The service berries have already bloomed, so we'll be looking at berries from those soon. And let's see what else we have.
2: I can talk about a couple of just mini field trips I've taken. Like just before coming to studio today, there's a cute little park literally just across the way here, and you can walk right out and enjoy a little nature. And I just was identifying a couple different plants. All of them are natives: brook cinquefoil, cypress-like sedge, hedge bindweed, and boneset. Now, boneset's a very desirable plant. We keep it in our garden, or try to get it going in our garden, right?
3: That's a pollinator magnet. It blooms in the fall, so mm-hmm. it's at a time when not everything is blooming, and the pollinators really appreciate it. And it likes moist areas, and it's gorgeous, too. It has white flowers.
2: Mm, it's a beautiful one. Yeah. And hedge bindweed, also a native, but boy, this one is tough on its neighbors, right? I mean, it's...
3: viney nature of it.
2: Yeah, it just strangles stuff, which kind of reminds me of, this is jumping slightly out of the rails, but in the what's in the garden, or what's in our... Yeah, once in our vegetable garden segment that we were contemplating, we have a lot of pea plants, and we plant those as cover crop to help till the soil during the winter months and the off season. And we're starting to pull them out a little bit as we add our own crops that we want to grow. But these guys have amazing tendrils. I mean, really amazing tendrils. They grab everything, don't they?
3: Mm-hmm. They do.
2: Yeah.
3: And
2: yeah.
3: Speaking of something else that's spreading wildly, the forget-me-nots right now. Those are not natives.
2: Oh, yeah.
3: In fact, we had a friend who said, oh, I planted these in my yard years ago, and now they've taken over his yard.
2: Right.
3: So we're helping him do some native plantings, too. But, the forget-me-nots are pretty with the purple flowers, but, man, can they take over.
2: They are beautiful. I do remember him, someone with pride, saying, oh, I brought just a couple of these back. And he looked out and he said, boy, there sure are a lot now. I mean, it covered the whole yard.
3: Yeah.
2: It's like a field of them.
3: Yeah, so know what you're going to grow,
2: yeah.
3: Right?
2: Yep.
3: Also, I wanted to point out the St. John's wort. So we have a couple natives here, and our favorite is shrubby St. John's wort, mm-hmm. which you've probably heard of St. John's wort because people use it in tea a lot for mm-hmm. a relaxation tea. Mm-hmm. But shrubby St. John's wort is also a nice pollinator bush. Mm-hmm. But we have the exotic St. John's wort, too, which is the one you'll more often see. It's tall. It has yellow flowers. And that one really takes off. So you got to be careful of having that around. Pull it if you have it. But try to put in some shrubby St. John's mm-hmm. wort. And then you'll have something that will help your garden, your ecosystem thrive.
2: I can't believe how big that shrubby St. John's wort is. I guess I'm so used to the smaller ones, you know, that you were talking about. This one, it has, of course, bark on the stem, right?
3: Mm-hmm.
2: That's the shrubby part.
3: And why is it so big this year, Greg?
2: Because the deer aren't eating it. We caged it.
3: Yeah, and actually, they don't love that one. Of all the things in our yard, that's probably one of the least favorite mm-hmm. for them, which is good for us.
2: We have a lot of caged things that grow great up until the very top of the cage, and then for some weird reason, they just stop growing.
3: Yeah, the browse line. Yeah.
2: Yep. So what else you got?
3: I have a question for our listeners. Oh. If anybody wants to text us at 231-774-6360 about pawpaws. Now, pawpaw trees are not native to up here in Benzie necessarily, but they are native to Michigan, and they're North America's largest fruit. If you've never had a pawpaw, they're really delicious. They taste like a combo between mango and banana.
2: I couldn't believe that these actually grew here.
3: Yeah.
2: Sell them, get to taste them. I'm sure you're going to explain that why, but I got to taste one. I was floored.
3: Right. Right. They're so delicious. Now, you can't, I do hear that people get GI problems from eating too many of them or too much of them, but there are lots of recipes that you can use them for. But the reason you don't see them commercially sold is because they really don't last. They're a very short period of time when you can eat them, and you don't eat them until they drop from the tree. Mm. That's when they're ripe. You don't pull them from the tree. You wait until they drop, and then you basically have a two-day period with they're soft, they're yummy, but after that, they get overripe very quickly.
2: Yeah, that's a problem on both ends of the scale. You can't harvest it early.
3: Right.
2: And if you don't eat it within hours, really, you lose that window.
3: Yeah, so a lot of people are growing the trees commercially now and selling them, and wondering if anyone here has been having success with pawpaws. We've planted 10 of them in our fruit tree orchard area, and we're roughly 1 for 10 success rate. Now, they do like moist environments. They like a little bit more shade, and we are not a moist environment in our sand duny place where we live. So there, we did run one of our water capture barrels out with a hose out to the pawpaw area, but I just don't think it was enough for them. So we're 1 out of 10. It was an experiment. We do have one going, and we'll see if eventually we get any fruit. But just wondering, if anybody has any success with those, let us know.
2: Yeah, that's one of our early projects. I think the first thing we did when we got here, we learned that they're, you know, migrating steadily north as the climate has been changing. Then downstate, they grow pretty readily, but we're right at the upper margin of it. And as you said, 1 out of 10 is not a great average. And we really tried. I mean, this was a concerted effort for a couple of years. Every amount of water we could put on these things, we could not get them to really take hold. So that's kind of a bummer. I was hoping we'd have our own little source of those. It's probably, you know, otherwise it's hard to ever get a taste a ripe pawpaw.
3: It is. But, you know, everything's an experiment in our property. So that's the way we look at it. And
2: that's
3: but
2: true.
3: You're right. You mentioned we thought they might be a good tree because of climate change. That's called ATREP trees, right? Assisted Tree Range Expansion Project. So trees that may not be completely native to here, or we're on the edge of that, but because of the climate changing and getting warmer, maybe some of these trees are working their way up here, would do better here in the near future. So we thought maybe it might be one of those trees.
2: I think white swamp oak was another one that we've been trying to get going, and I don't think we've had much success with that one.
3: We do have one nice one in the back, but tulip tree.
2: Tulip tree is a beautiful, some people on
3: that's an ATREP tree.
2: In our area have successfully got a tulip tree going. And that is a beautiful, beautiful tree. We have not had as much luck. It sounds like we're striking out, but we're telling you our failures as well as our successes. We're completely open book here on Rewilding Life Radio. So not everything works out, but we try, right? So what else? I think we found something pretty exciting the other day when we were on our walk at our next door neighbor's house. Or did you want to save that for another topic? The big milkweed plant.
3: Oh, yeah. So we can talk about that.
2: Sure.
3: So we found our first monarch caterpillar of the year. Greg and I are in a small dispute. He thinks it's a fifth instar. I think it's a fourth instar. So what that means...
2: Yeah, I was going to say, you have to explain.
3: Yeah. So monarch caterpillars go through 5 molting periods, and they're called instars. So they go from an egg when they hatch, and then a tiny, tiny caterpillar, which is the first instar, all the way up, and then they shed their skin, and then they molt, and all the way up to fifth instar. And depending on the time of the summer, the warmer it is, the faster that period goes. We've had some that we've seen that have taken over 30 days, but usually it's less than that for the whole cycle. I think it's a fourth instar. He thought it was a fifth, but it was just exciting to see. And how did we see it? Because we saw all the frass, which is caterpillar poop, on a big leaf.
2: Can you spell that again?
3: Frass. F-R-A-S-S. I feel like I'm
2: frass.
3: In a spelling bee right now.
2: I think I want to bring that into my vocabulary and use it often.
3: Well, I know this.
2: As a substitute for another four-letter word.
3: Yeah. Because we went through 2 summers where we raised a small number of monarchs, all the way from eggs to the time when they eclosed and became monarch butterflies. And we did this with the kids. And boy, was that a wonderful time. And we helped out Monarch Watch by tagging some of them and just reporting a lot of our data on the others.
2: That was fun. fun. In fact, on Ann's interview where they're talking about banding these small birds and tagging them, I said, we can say we actually have tagged monarch butterfly wings.
3: Oh, and that was
2: challenging.
3: That was full of anxiety those first couple times. If you haven't done it before, I don't recommend it unless you've done lots of research on how to do it. But basically, we did it, and it was fun. But we learned a lot about monarchs those couple summers. And in doing so, now it makes us even more interested. When we walk by and we see some frass, Greg, on a milkweed leaf, we know to look under that leaf. And lo and behold, we usually find a monarch caterpillar.
2: And that's... I have to say that was a really good spot on her part. We were right side by side. Jill looked over. She goes, oh, look. And she got very excited. And she knew we were 20 feet away. And she could tell there's going to be a caterpillar there. And sure enough, you could just see all the signs. And it's actually easier to find things that way when they're out. And the reason I thought it looked like a fifth is I've seen plenty of adult or near adult adult caterpillar? That doesn't sound right. You know,
3: fifth
2: caterpillars
3: star.
2: Just before they go into the
3: J.
2: chrysalis shape. Yeah, and this was pretty darn big. So I could believe it could be bigger, but my gosh, this was beautiful. For the first one of the year, that was pretty exciting.
3: Yeah. Right. And when they reach their fifth instar level and then they're done with that, then they go into what you would call, it's a J. It's actually, they're hanging down in a J form. And from that, we have witnessed the most magical thing I think I've ever seen in my life, which is a monarch caterpillar forming its chrysalis around it. The shaking and the vibration from it, and it does not take long at all. And it's this amazing, just miracle of the natural world that if you ever get the chance to observe it, it really is very special.
2: It really was fantastic. Yeah. Well, anything else you want to talk about right now? Because, by gosh, it's 5:41. We're going to play a couple more tunes. We have so many more things on the topic list here, but it's just been kind of fun to sort of take our time today and really kind of get into some of these issues. Lots of stuff to talk about. So, yeah, we'll play a couple more tunes. We're going to bring it down a little bit in terms of the pace. We've had kind of an up-tempo going for most of the show, but we're going to bring a few back to earth here and a couple of cool tunes coming up. Enjoy.

0: Welcome back. That was a short song set because we are running out of time. We have just about 10 and a half minutes to go. So we're going to get right back into some more info. But before we do that, I'm going to mention the two tunes we just had. There was Flightless Bird by Iron and Wine, a beautiful, beautiful tune by that band. And after that, Bird Set Free by Sia. I've actually loved her voice. For some reason, her music really gets me, but I don't listen to it for more than a couple of tunes. I think it's such high emotional intensity. It's hard to sustain that for very long, but she is really, really one of my favorites. So,
1: well, I'm not sure about that, but I really like the bird theme that you put together.
0: There were a lot of birds in this. A lot of birds.
1: Yep.
0: Bird songs, a couple egg songs, and a couple songs that the link may be more challenging. So,
1: and we didn't even get to Prince, When Doves Cry.
0: I know.
1: I was looking forward to that one.
0: I know. And I actually learned a little about that. Prince did that song with no bass, and it played no bass. That's kind of hard. And especially with a beat heavy type of music like Prince comes out with, he is a true genius for sure. So a couple, I just like to recap a very important upcoming event. Again, this Saturday, June 13th from 3 to 7 p.m. at the Alberta Heritage Center, where we're broadcasting from at this very moment. Very excited to announce the grand opening celebration, the long awaited and hard fought grand opening celebration. People have been working here for weeks, months, really.
1: Night and day, day and night.
0: Putting their shoulder to the wheel and putting together a very cool community space. So come on out June 13th from 3 to 7 p.m. There will be a welcome and a ribbon cutting. There is going to be live music, tours. It's just going to be a real happening, isn't it? It's just going to be fantastic.
1: Fun.
0: Yeah, so Jilly, you got to bring this ship into port here. Tell us about lupins.
1: I forgot to mention, you know, when we say what's going on in the woods, well, lupins are blooming right now. Also, you might have heard them called lupines. Lupins is the term we use. Mm-hmm. And lupins are just a beautiful, beautiful native wildflower. But here's the thing, and not many people know this because it's not, you know, it's just not something you grow up with. But this is one of those things where if you plant the wrong kind, you're actually not just being neutral, you're actually harming the ecosystem.
0: What?
1: Yes, true story. And how this works is because the only true lupin native to Michigan is the sundial lupin, Lupinus perennis, okay? It's also known as wild lupin.
0: Wild lupin?
1: Yep, okay. So it's, you know, up to 2 feet tall, the beautiful purple flowers, and it is the only host plant for the endangered Karner blue butterfly, okay? Mm. Without the wild lupin, the butterfly cannot survive. And so you say, well, how are you actually harming the ecosystem?
0: Yeah, how could you harm it?
1: I'm going to tell you, because if you plant another kind of lupin, mm-mm, and people also often would plant, not because they're being mean-spirited or because they want to harm the ecosystem, they just don't know better.
0: Right.
1: And also, I can tell you that some garden centers don't know better either.
0: Mm-hmm.
1: But the Western lupin and its hybrids contain higher and different concentrations of alkaloids. And that means that the leaves on that plant are completely toxic,
0: mm-hmm,
1: or definitely nutritionally inhospitable to Karner blue butt caterpillars.
0: Mm-hmm.
1: So if the butterfly and the females cannot tell the difference between these when they're laying their eggs, if she lays her eggs on the Western lupin, then those caterpillars, once they hatch, are going to die.
0: Mm.
1: So you actually are creating a trap for the Karner blue and other butterflies and moths that might rely on that plant.
0: That's a shame because, you know,
1: yes,
0: a lot of people probably thought, hey, let's plant these things. And
1: right,
0: I've heard lupins are good. So a little bit of foreknowledge might help prevent that type of carnage from taking place.
1: Yeah, and even worse, if you plant this Western species, it can hybridize with the native species.
0: Oh, boy.
1: And that hybridized version takes over. And again, it does not provide the nutritional value that the Karner blues and other rare butterflies need. So really, it's damaging to the ecosystem. So you have to be really sure you're getting, mm-hmm, a good source of lupins, typically from seeds. We get ours from Michigan Wildflower Farm,
0: mm-hmm,
1: and those have been spot on for our lupins.
0: Mm-hmm.
1: They also support, I wanted to mention, the frosted elfin butterfly, which is a species of intense conservation concern, the Perseus dusky wing, eastern-tailed blue, wild indigo dusky wing, and the silvery blue, and a couple moths, too. So this is a really important plant for our ecosystem if you plant the right one.
0: And boy, we have so much. I think you mentioned that as a winter sowing project. Mm-hmm. This is radio, so I can't impress you in the audience how filled in this box is. We have a very big crate. What would you say, 2 feet by 1.5 feet?
1: Oh, yeah, yeah.
0: And it's deep, and it is chock full of lupins.
1: It is. So
0: and not an alkaloid in sight either.
1: That's right. So it's time to get out for me to plant those. But even more exciting, what made me think about this is we have our first wild lupin blooming from seed that we planted 3 years ago.
0: That is exciting.
1: As we've talked about with native seeds, it can take, you know, a couple or 3 years to get them going. But once they do, so beautiful. So we have our first one blooming this year.
0: First they sleep, then they creep. And they leap.
1: They leap.
0: And
1: right.
0: Year three.
1: We're leaping this year.
0: Leaping lupins.
1: I saw what you did there.
0: Okay. It's so easy. That was low-hanging fruit there
1: for
0: sure.
1: It was. So just one more thing on that. If you're not sure what kind you have or what kind the garden center has, there are some ways to tell, leaflet count being the number one way. The native typically has 7 to 11 leaflets, and the invasive has 11 to 17. There are some other things about shape. Just look it up online if you're questioning that. But please, please, please make sure you're getting the native lupin, the sundial lupin, Lupinus perennis.
0: Great. If you like Monty Python and you have access to YouTube, just the words, keywords, Monty Python and lupins, and get ready to laugh.
1: Or don't. You know, it's up to you. Your choice.
0: Very funny. Yeah. So I could make another word, pivot word, that makes me think about decomposing food matter. And that is compost.
1: Yes.
0: Not the word you thought I was going to say, though.
1: No.
0: Anyway, but I can't say that word on the radio. So talk about compost.
1: Yeah. So we have a fun interview we have coming up with compost being the topic. So we're headed out to the Seeds Ecology and Education Centers. It's out in Traverse City at the Commons. And I love this. They have a compost petting zoo.
0: What?
1: Yes, you heard me right.
0: Wait,
1: yes.
0: You're going to have to describe that.
1: I know. Well, I can't wait. We're going to go out there and do some audio and video there. And they have basically different examples of ways you, yourself at home, can compost. And that's their petting zoo. So more to come on that in our upcoming show after we do that interview. Mm. We'll post the video of that online on our website, which is rewildinglife.com, so that you can actually see what we're seeing and what they're demonstrating there. But that's going to be a fun one because compost is, well, I won't say really easy, but we all have the ingredients for that, right? To make it at home. Mm-hmm. And we all have the needs for compost, mm-hmm. right? To build healthy soil. So more to come on that.
0: Yeah.
1: Exciting.
0: And, you know, earlier when you asked the audience for input about pawpaws, I'm always interested in people's techniques for compost, because I think for many of us, it's not easy to do compost, but it can be really easy at the same time. But we've tried a few methods that didn't work too well. I think we've talked about it on the show. We had a worm composting year, and that
1: vermicompost
0: did not work very well. I mean, we ended up with some nice worm tea, which is good for fertilizer, but it wasn't a good way to turn over that much biomass. And by the 2 or 3 different attempts, we finally got it going pretty well when we were in Midland. But up here, we really haven't got traction yet, but I think this year is going to be our year.
1: Yeah, we've been using the direct berry method, which actually has been the easiest and the best for us, quite honestly, burying it right into our big compost pile.
0: So we're looking forward to learning about compost. Yeah. And if anybody out there has got some success stories or some things like don't do this, please maybe send those to us, because I'd like to learn from other people's experiences. Now, we're really closing in on about a minute before the show ends. So we're going to have to do a station identification, which is you are listening to WUWU 100.1
1: LPFM. Frankfort, Alberta.
0: Let's try that again. No, you got it. And so I enjoy the show. It went by very, very quickly. And as soon as we have to, we'll close out. And I think it's Ralph Nader next.
1: Is that how it goes? Yep. So this has been Rewilding Life on Woo Woo Radio. We'll see you in 2 weeks.

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3: Welcome to the Ralph Nader Radio Hour. My name is Steve Scrovan, along with my co-host, David Feldman. Hello, David.
4: Hello, Steve.
3: And, of course, as always, our producer, Hannah Feldman. 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
3: 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Hello, Ralph.
6: Hello, everybody.
3: All right, so the gang's all here for today's program, where we are going to do a deep dive into AI. According to a recent Gallup poll, 7 in 10 Americans oppose constructing data centers for artificial intelligence in their local area. This comes as no surprise to groups like Public Citizen, which has been studying the impact of these massive data centers on everything from consumers' electric bills to the global climate crisis. Tyson Slocum is director of Public Citizen's energy program, and he's going to lay out the threats these data centers pose and how communities across the country are already resisting. Then in the second half of the program, we welcome New York Times reporter David Wallace Wells, who in a recent New York Times Magazine piece titled, AI Populism is Here and No One is Ready. He argues that tech oligarchs like Sam Altman and Dario Amodei, anxious about their technology taking over the world, didn't count on a backlash from real live human beings. Will the people armed with pitchforks and Molotov cocktails rise up against this small band of billionaire tech bros before the machines do? As always, somewhere in the middle, we'll check in with our tireless corporate crime reporter, Russell Mokhiber. But first, resistance to data centers is growing. David?
7: Tyson Slocum is director of Public Citizen's Energy Program, covering the regulation of petroleum, natural gas, and power markets. He serves on the U.S. Commodity Futures Trading Commission's Energy and Environmental Markets Advisory Committee and frequently intervenes before the Federal Energy Regulatory Commission, representing the interests of household consumers. Welcome to the Ralph Nader Radio Hour, Tyson Slocum.
8: It is my pleasure to be here. Thank you.
6: Welcome indeed, Tyson. Listeners, this is going to be on data centers and the huge opposition all over the country. But I want to start from the very beginning with Tyson so we clarify all kinds of questions that the press does not focus on because they're focusing on where the data center is being built and who's opposed to it and who's pushing it. So let's start with this. Name the major companies who are building these data centers.
8: The largest single owner and operator of data centers is a company called QTS, which is a portfolio company of the private equity giant Blackstone. So what a lot of people don't realize is that most data centers are actually not built by the big tech conglomerates like Meta or Alphabet or Microsoft, but by real estate development firms that are primarily backed by private equity.
6: But clearly, the big four from Silicon Valley are the initiators. They're the ones that got the money. You want to name them?
8: Google, Meta, Microsoft, Oracle, NVIDIA. Those are the big ones.
6: And these data centers now are provoking a tremendous opposition. I've never predicted it. People are worried about higher electricity prices because they devour a huge amount of energy. They're worried about loss of water sources because they devour a huge amount of water, these data centers. They don't provide many jobs. They have noise. They take up valuable land and they manipulate politicians. They give campaign money. They cut sweetheart deals. Some of them are getting exemptions from sales tax, exemptions from property tax. Some of them, not all of them. It depends on how vigorous the local and state governments are. Give us an idea how much a data center is costing, where they're getting these enormous hundreds of billions of dollars a year that they're starting to spend, these Silicon Valley companies. Give us the terrain, Tyson Slocum.
8: Yeah, so data centers are becoming sort of the physical presence of how a big tech company is able to have its market share of AI recognized. So a lot of AI applications at this point are theoretical. They are promised in the future that they are going to be replacing entire industries within our economy. And so, you know, as you know, Wall Street and the equities market values not just what a company is doing today, but more importantly, how they're positioned in the future. And what Wall Street and investors and what big tech companies are selling is this vision that AI is going to replace everything else, and that AI is going to be monetized, that you are going to have to subscribe and pay for their intelligence that is going to be replacing your kids' jobs and everything else. And so because so much of AI application from a market perspective is speculative, the primary way that investors are measuring how a big tech company is performing in dominating market share is, what is your data center capacity to produce generative AI and store and manage this data? And so data centers have become the sort of steel in the ground measuring stick of how to determine whether or not a big tech company is dominating in artificial intelligence market share. And so,
6: okay, let's break it down now. How big are these data centers? How many are there already operating? How many are under construction? And how much money goes into building these data centers? Give us some data on the ground, so to speak.
8: Yeah, so there are hundreds of data centers that are located all over the country. And we've been building and operating data centers for a very long time. When you take a picture on your Android phone and you store that picture in the cloud, there's a data center. There's a data center needed to stream Netflix and other entertainment services like that. What has been different is that the computing power necessary to support generative AI and large language models is so many orders of magnitude larger than all of the existing data centers. That's why it's only been in the last two or so years that it's become a super controversial thing, because now there are hundreds of proposed data centers under construction or being proposed in every U.S. state. And whether or not these are going to be built is really the key fight that we're seeing at the state and local level right now.
6: How many square feet is an average data center?
8: It really depends. You've got smaller scale data centers that can just fit inside a normal size warehouse. And then you've got so-called hyperscale data centers, which there are none in current operation, but several proposed and under construction. And those are typically defined as having computing power that requires at least 1,000 megawatts of electricity in order to supply the energy for the microprocessors to produce that artificial intelligence. So it really runs the gamut. We've got a lot of small scale ones that are tucked away into a commercial or industrial neighborhood, and you've got much larger ones. So it really depends. But again, the big tech companies, in a race to control perceived market share, keep announcing larger and larger data centers that really is just about public and market jockeying for perceived market share. And then in addition, Ralph, there are a lot of data center proposals that do not have a client secured yet. So they don't have a big tech client. And this is because as Wall Street creates a massive speculative financial bubble for big tech valuations, you're now seeing a corresponding real estate speculative bubble as developers seek to cash in on the AI tech bubble by buying up land. A lot of times it's farmland, and they do it under an LLC, secure initial permits, and then go out and try to find a client to lease the facility to.
6: Are the contracts between these data center companies and state and local government public? Have you seen them? Have you gotten them?
8: Most of the time, no. Most of the time. So what we have seen are a proliferation of what's known as non-disclosure agreements. That's when a project developer comes to the local community and says to the mayor or to the zoning board or to the county economic development commission and says, listen, we've secured rights to land in your area. We are considering building a data center, We are also considering other sites for this data center. Because it is such a top secret project, we're going to require you to sign a non-disclosure agreement that prevents you from sharing any information or detail about this project. And because these non-disclosure agreements are so pervasive throughout the country, reporters, local residents cannot get necessary details about the project. And that's really been one of the reasons for the big backlash.
6: Are there any Freedom of Information Act lawsuits filed against the state and local governments for keeping this information secret underway right now?
8: Yes, there have been a number of those. And also in response to documented abuses, we have seen municipalities, counties, and even states move to change the laws. So in the Phoenix area, for example, where we had documented abuses of non-disclosure agreements between Amazon and the project developer and the local community, there is now a law in the books that immediately releases all signers to the non-disclosure agreement at least 90 days prior to any public hearing about the proposed project. And so what that does is that enables the local community, local journalists, and others to be able to have unfettered access to those underlying documents prior to any public hearing where the merits of the project would be debated. So the problem is right now, Ralph, is we are looking at massive stranded assets, because when you build a data center, you're not just building a standalone data center, you are building billions and billions of dollars of utility steel in the ground infrastructure that has a life of 40 to 50 years. And with the Trump administration, most of that infrastructure is fossil fuel or natural gas. So that's the big problem. So I definitely see that we are in a speculative bubble. That bubble will burst. And folks within the AI industry, like Sam Altman, have been very clear, where they have publicly said, when the bubble breaks, we expect to get a financial bailout because our AI applications are so important to the national interest.
6: Tyson, let's parse that. Traditional market structures always experience overcapacity, otherwise known as boom bust. You know, prosperous times, recessions, depressions, etc. What you're describing seems to defy this limitation of capacity. Do these data centers adhere to the marketplace dictate of a time when there is going to be over capacity? Some data centers and companies have to close, and others in a better position, better managed perhaps, thrive? Or are they creating a new kind of market fundamental determinism that is infinite?
8: Well, I think we are already at the sort of physical peak of data center capacity, because there is just so much copper wire, transformers, electrical components, and power generation equipment that can accommodate the data center boom, right? So we're already bursting at the seams and running into shortages. And, you know, data centers aren't just causing electric rates to go up because of their power demand issues, but the fact that big tech is gobbling up all of the needed infrastructure and components that the rest of the power grid requires. And so prices are going up for every type of component. And, you know, Trump's punitive tariffs aren't helping with those global supply chain bottlenecks.
6: You're talking about supply here. I'm talking about demand. Is there going to be unlimited demand to provoke unlimited supply demands of materials to create more data centers?
8: So what I'm saying is big tech envisions an infinite, unlimited demand scenario, but there is a physical limit to being able to build the data centers that big tech claims they need. But going back to this first point of, is this all-encompassing dominant replacement vision of artificial intelligence going to happen? The voices on the ground, Republican, Democrat, it doesn't matter, are emphatically saying no. And the backlash to data centers isn't just about oh, I'm concerned about my power rates going up, or I'm concerned about the noise or the water usage. It's also a civil rights and human rights issue where people are saying, I don't like this vision that big tech is laying out for us that is going to be produced in this building down the street from our community.
6: What you're describing, Tyson, is basically a formidable sub-economy where the sellers create their own demand. The demand comes from the sellers. They're basically dealing with themselves.
8: But
6: right?
8: Wall Street, Ralph, buys into that vision. That's why there's five tech companies that represent a third of the entire market capitalization of the entire S&P 500. So five companies have 33% of the value of the 500 biggest companies. That's because Wall Street is buying into this vision that AI will replace everything else, all other companies in the portfolio, and AI and the big tech backers have this draconian vision of AI replacing labor, of becoming the dominant feature in our economy, defining interpersonal relationships. And a lot of people out there, a lot of listeners out there, Ralph, have had interactions with AI, have read the warnings from the AI developers themselves.
6: Here's my concern, Tyson, that we have now allowed this technology to reach a point of no return, that basically its political power, its technological dominance, its rapid development almost by the month with new revelations of scary AIs has become what the dean of Harvard Law School a century ago, Roscoe Pound, once called beyond the effects of legal action, that you're not going to get regulation, you're not going to get statutes. There'll be a few lawsuits here and there on behalf of severely damaged teenagers, as is already occurring under tort law. But basically, it's out of control. And the Congress is sitting there having hearings, pounding the table with questions, both, as you indicated, from Republicans and Democrats. But the bottom line is nothing has happened. It didn't happen in 2005. It didn't happen in 2010. It didn't happen in 2015 in Congress. It didn't happen in 2020. And there's no indication that any bill is heading out of committee and going to the floor. What's your reaction to all this? Is it beyond

0: to protect kids from predatory practices and to adequately regulate the energy and resource uses for data centers. So Trump and big tech are trying to spin a tale that the AI revolution is inevitable and there's nothing to do to fight it. But what we're seeing at the ground level, Ralph, is bipartisan outrage at this vision that none of us consented to and that none of us want. And my fear is that the Democratic Party, which historically has been aligned with big tech and relied upon big tech to finance their campaigns, some corporate Dems are panicking and seeking to try and accommodate big tech to try and pry them from Trump and the Republicans. And so I think the other civil war that's going on here is within the Democratic Party. Is the Democratic Party going to listen to the people, to the base, who say, we do not want this draconian, all-encompassing, controlling vision of artificial intelligence and a data center in every neighborhood? Or are they going to go with what big tech and their trillions of dollars want? And I think what we're seeing right now, Ralph, is huge, sustained, and well-organized opposition in deep red, deep blue districts. It really doesn't matter. And the thing that is unifying all Americans in 2026 is opposition to AI and data centers.
1: Let me interrupt here. Let me counter the obsolescence of your declared hopes, which our listeners have just heard. This is nothing that can be stopped at a state or local level, except very, very minimally and very limited geographically. This is a global field of action by the Silicon Valley fanatics. They're operating globally because AI operates globally. It's very hard to sue AI under tort. Who do you sue? Where do you sue? It's everywhere. It doesn't recognize national borders. So you can have, you know, a spurt of defiance and regulation in this state and that state. And it's good to keep the fires of revolt and resistance alive. But it's only nibbling at the edges. We have to start nationally here. We have to federalize the charters of these giant corporations and rewrite the compact with these companies and society from the early 1800s when the modern corporation was chartered by legislative action, the textile companies. All obsolete. We have to get these giant companies out of their chartering jurisdiction of Delaware, Nevada, and now Texas. And the basic question is, they are developing essentially governmental powers, not market powers or corporate powers. They've reached a level now where they are our government, the corporate governments. And we have to escalate our urgencies to that level. It's more than just the hour is late. The hour is over. So we have to go back and respond with a completely unprecedented level of public interest standards, etc., including whether this technology should be allowed at all. Remember, the supersonic transport planes were considered inevitable, and they flew from Paris and London to Dulles Airport, but eventually they were blocked, and we don't have supersonic passenger planes. It's not often that if technology is blocked, we have to start thinking of that, that it is basically unable to adhere to the health, safety, and economic rights of a civilized society. It's transcending them, and even their promoters are getting scared to wit. They're starting to talk about a universal basic income for the proletariat that is now completely unemployed. You think your job is going to be taken in 10 years by AI?
0: I certainly hope not. But Ralph,
1: no, I'm not asking you whether you hope. Do you predict?
0: I don't think my job, but a lot of jobs, if big tech gets its way. I agree with everything you said, Ralph, and that's why we need to break up big tech. They are engaged in too many activities and dominate too many of those activities. It's an antitrust issue. Their political and economic control is way too concentrated. We need to get Lina Khan back into running the Federal Trade Commission and going after big tech.
1: Tyson, you're obsolete. This is nothing that can be dealt with by any trust. You're just breaking up big monsters into smaller monsters who

0: and become big monsters. Forget about that. You better have a roundtable discussion with people who can basically predict the rest of the century here as best as they can. Forget about the antitrust. Now, Bernie Sanders wants a moratorium on these data centers, and you disagree. You're too modest. You're going to be overwhelmed by the reality. Why are you opposed to Bernie Sanders?
1: I'm not opposed to Bernie Sanders. What I said was, I am opposed to a federal moratorium on what is traditionally a state and local issue. If a local community wants to support a data center in partnership with the local hospital that is going to be 100% run on solar power with on-site battery backup storage to come up with, use AI to help cure leukemia, under Bernie Sanders' bill, that would be prohibited. It prohibits all data centers for any use until there is comprehensive federal reforms. My only point was, I'm seeing a lot of reforms being pushed at the state and local level, and that a blanket moratorium on all data centers, I think, is counterproductive, because
0: I think Bernie's referring to giant data centers, not adjacent data centers to hospitals. Tell our listeners how they can access you and Public Citizen on this subject.
1: Of course, Ralph. We're at citizen.org. The group is Public Citizen, and I'm Tyson Slocum, the director of the Energy Program.
0: Tyson, a curious last question I'd like to put to you. Have you visited a data center, a big data center like the ones in nearby Virginia? And are these data centers allowing civic tourists? I mean, even nuclear power plants have been known to allow some visitors to look over the place.
1: I am not aware of any data center in the United States that has open houses where the local community or others can tour. Instead, most data centers look like a medium security prison. It's a large windowless building surrounded by a security fence perimeter. I spoke at a data center conference last year, an industry conference, and a gentleman introduced me to a French company that develops data centers in France, where once a month, the data center is open to the public. They have a community meeting room where members of the community are informed what types of applications and platforms are being developed at that facility. They have apprenticeship programs, not just on the electrical side of things, but on the tech side of things. In the United States, that's not been the approach by big tech or by data center developers.
0: Well, we're out of time. We've been speaking with Tyson Slocum, who heads the energy section of Public Citizen. And this is obviously a subject to be continued, Tyson. Thanks for coming on and exchanging with us for our listeners. I'm sure we're going to get a good reaction to this program. And as we close, give the website once more, and we'll be moving to our next guest.
1: Thank you, Ralph. It's citizen.org, and thanks so much for having me.
0: You're very welcome.
2: We've been speaking with Tyson Slocum. We will link to his work at Public Citizen at ralphnaderradiohour.com. Now let's take a short break. When we come back, we continue our exploration of the backlash against AI with New York Times reporter David Wallace Wells. But first, let's check in with our corporate crime reporter, Russell Mokyber.
3: From the National Press Building in Washington, D.C., this is your Corporate Crime Reporter Morning Minute for Friday, June 5, 2026. I'm Russell Mokyber. The White House pushed health officials to re-examine the Food and Drug Administration's repeated rejections of an advanced melanoma medication from Replimune. That's according to a report in the Wall Street Journal. The FDA had declined to approve Replimune's treatment in July last year and then again in April, saying the data from the trial in which all patients received the experimental drug with no comparison group fell short of proving to the agency that it worked. The FDA also said the mix of patients enrolled made the results hard to interpret. After its application was rejected for the second time, Replimune representatives met with the White House in early May, arguing the rejections didn't match up with the Trump administration's desire to help terminally ill patients. For the Corporate Crime Reporter, I'm Russell Mokyber.
2: Thank you, Russell. Welcome back to the Ralph Nader Radio Hour. I'm Steve Scrovan, along with David Feldman, Hannah, and Ralph. Tech oligarchs predicting the rise of the machines may not have counted on the rise of the people. David?
4: David Wallace Wells is a columnist and staff writer at the New York Times, where he writes a weekly newsletter on climate change, technology, and the future of the planet. He's the author of the book, The Uninhabitable Earth, Life After Warming, a travelogue of the near future and meditation on how it will look to those living through it. Welcome to the Ralph Nader Radio Hour, David Wallace Wells.
5: Thanks so much for having me. Great to be here.
0: David, you know you're on the frontiers of warning what's coming in the future. You don't sugarcoat the techno-twits promises of great abundance and freedom and liberty and prosperity from generative AI. So could you tell us what you meant when you said the AI backlash will be ugly and no one is ready, not even tech CEOs?
5: Well, just over the last 6 months, there's been a huge surge in anti-AI and in particular anti-data center organizing and activism in the U.S. And you can see that on the ground where you see huge crowds coming to town halls to protest new data centers that are being proposed. You see some towns that have approved those data centers, literally having their entire city council voted out of office as a result. And you see it in these surveys where within the span of just a few months, huge sentiment flips among the American public from being basically agnostic about AI with some misgivings and some optimism to pretty striking majority opposition to the technology and the infrastructure build out that it requires. Now, there's a lot of stuff that goes into that opposition. Some of it is environmental. Some of it is they just don't want this stuff being built in their backyards. Some of that is about electricity prices that are going to be driven up to some degree by data center usage. Some of it is about the ultimate impacts of the technology and what it will mean for employment and the future of the American economy. But I think underneath all of that, and at really at the core, is this understanding that anyone with their eyes open can see pretty clearly that this is a technological revolution that has been designed and is being built by an extremely small number of people with very particular idiosyncratic, in certain ways, I think, somewhat sociopathic worldviews. And in that sense, it doesn't play like a new industrial revolution to the American public. It looks more like an intensification of the patterns that we've observed over the last couple of decades of intensifying income inequality and growing signs of genuine plutocracy. And that, I think, is the core reason why there's been so much public unrest and distrust and backlash. It's not just that we're uncomfortable about the technology and what it means for our own futures. It's that we see that this is a technology that is being controlled by a very small number of extremely rich, extremely powerful people who are essentially operating outside the realm of democratic control.
0: They're starting to get worried themselves. You have your article opens with a quote, "I prep for survival," OpenAI's Sam Altman confessed back in 2016. "I have guns, gold, potassium, iodide, antibiotics, batteries, water, gas masks from the Israeli Defense Force, and a big patch of land in Big Sur I can fly to," end quote. So they're getting worried about a backlash, although they don't like to talk about it. But also, you know, Elon Musk was written up, I think, in the New York Times recently, saying that maybe there should be a universal income plan for all Americans who are going to be unemployed in the tens of millions by generative AI. What's the background here? Are they trying to look ahead here?
5: Well, I think, you know, the quote that you read from Sam Altman in 2016, it's from a slightly different phase of his life and his sort of anxiety trajectory. That was at a time when many people who are working on AI were really worried about what they call the existential risks involved, which is to say, these are not scenarios that I personally put all that much stock into, but they have animated the worldview of many of the people who have built these systems. They believe that once AIs were able to surpass humans in cognitive ability, pretty soon we'd find ourselves in a situation where that machine intelligence was running the world, possibly not to the advantage of humans. So they worried a lot about what would happen if there was a kind of a Terminator scenario or a Matrix kind of scenario. They built that technology anyway, And they didn't even really stop to think along the way that if we were building this world-changing technology, which had dramatic implications, some of them positive, you know, in the realm of, say, cancer research or whatever, but plenty of them that are quite concerning or at least nerve-wracking, that if we built this technology, talked openly about how dramatic and consequential its rollout would be, sort of casually remarked about what life would be like after there was no need for human employment anymore, they didn't even consider that that would produce any anxiety in the general public and didn't really do much to protect themselves or their companies against that public backlash. They kind of took the basically the sort of the Uber approach where they decided they were just going to ignore public resistance, ignore regulation, barrel ahead and trust that empowered with so much money that they could overcome any obstacles that the public threw up in their path. Now, over the last year or so, I think they've started to change their perspective on that. They've seen a lot of this polling. They've seen the resistance to the data center build out, and they've started to talk a different tune. Many of these CEOs who are kind of constantly talking on podcasts and on panel discussions and conferences, stop talking casually about what it will mean when there's no white collar jobs anymore and started talking much more frequently about what they might do to ease the transition to that post-employment future. They talk about universal basic income. They talk about the importance of redistributing the gains from AI. They talk about a new deal for AI. And lately, the last couple of weeks, they've been talking a bit more also about how much philanthropic money will be coming out of the AI boom, which is interesting in its own right, since so much of that money is being directed towards AI safety, not to the traditional goals of developmental aid like philanthropies in the past. But whether that any of that talk is sufficient to calm public anxieties and whether they will actually feel obligated or compelled to try to make any of that happen, I think is very much an open question, which is maybe that's even putting it too generously. I suspect that these figures, these leaders, these companies are not especially interested in securing public consent for a technological revolution. They simply want to be given the space today to operate as they would like to. And I think it's notable, you know, we're talking this week, the end of May, it's the same week that the Pope released his encyclical on AI, and which I think is a kind of significant document in our ongoing effort to understand the future of this technology. But what I would emphasize now in this context is simply that that encyclical seemed to almost enter into a vacuum, which is to say, it is not the case that there has been large-scale, coordinated, reflective opposition to this technology. In our political sphere, in our cultural sphere, there is this grassroots rebellion that we're seeing, but there's simply nowhere obvious for that to go because so many of the leading institutions and organizing arenas of our public life have abandoned the responsibility to really oversee, regulate, and shape the forces of kind of techno-capitalism that have been unleashed here. And I think that's really unfortunate. That's one reason why the Pope stands out as such a singular figure here. It's because there are so few other people who are singing the same tune and speaking to all of the Americans and all the people around the world who may be made at least uncomfortable by this technology.
0: It's interesting. Years ago, there was more outcry by the scientists and technologists. You'll probably remember the 2014 letter to the world by leading scientists, and even Elon Musk as a technologist signed it, warning that the robots can go out of control and take over the world, and it could be a global disaster for humanity. Earlier than that, around 2002, Bill Joy, a Silicon Valley type, wrote an article for Wired magazine called "The Future Doesn't Need Us," again talking about a robotic-dominated future. There have been congressional hearings with a lot of table-pounding, but really no prospect in the foreseeable future of any comprehensive regulatory legislation. But what do you see? What do you see at the state and federal legislative level?
5: Yeah, I think there were a few hearings back when ChatGPT first came out in late 2022, early 2023. And there's been tussling over these questions in Congress and at the state level ever since, but nothing significant or comprehensive. And I think the basic story there is that the group in Silicon Valley who may be described as accelerationists, who think that the best thing that we can do with AI is to unleash it, has sort of carried the day, especially under the Trump administration. A lot of it has to do with money. These are now companies that are spending an enormous amount of money on lobbying, actually more than crypto, more than the fossil fuel business. And they've been the biggest donors in this upcoming political cycle, even though the threat of regulation has been to this point relatively minor. But there's also a kind of an ideological, intellectual component to the story, too. And here I would say I was really struck recently watching a conversation with Dario Amodei, who's the head of Anthropic, which is generally understood to be, of the competing leaders in the AI field, the most liberal, the most humane, the most humanistic in its approach. Each of these companies was founded because people who worked for a previous company got alarmed at what the people who were running it were doing and ran off to start their own. Anthropic is the sort of most admirable of those companies. And in general, I think that Dario Amodei, he has many faults, of all of these leaders would be the person who I would most trust to be thinking thoughtfully and conscientiously about these questions. And I saw him in a conversation where he was saying that he didn't believe that ideology could survive the arrival of this technology because he thought it was too powerful. Its reasoning powers would be too strong, so that any debates, for instance, about the proper allocation of resources, which used to be contested in the realm of politics, would be resolved at the level of abstraction by machine intelligence, and that we very quickly would learn to simply defer to those judgments. Now, I think that's an extremely dangerous intuition, especially coming, as I said, from the member of this crew who I think is the most humanistic and thoughtful.
0: I was going to ask you about Anthropic, because in your article, you talk about this company, Anthropic, which is probably going to go public soon, refusing to release, in your words, a new model, Claude Mythos, which the company said could find and exploit security vulnerabilities in every tested piece of software, including those used in critical pieces of global IT infrastructure, end quote. And that led to a serious conflict with the Pentagon and with the Secretary of Defense, Pete Hegseth, self-styled warrior of God, to berate and threaten Anthropic's contracts with the Pentagon. Can you explain clearly to our listeners what that was all about?
5: These are actually two different stories which happened in sequence, and I think it's interesting that they did happen that way. So Claude is Anthropic's leading LLM model. It's basically understood to be at the frontier, ahead of every other model that's been produced by any of these companies. So if you're wanting to use absolute frontier cutting edge tech, Claude is your bet. And as a result, Anthropic had entered into an agreement with the Pentagon to license its models to be used for military purposes going back, I think they started this agreement about a year or so ago. And that was notable in its own right because Dario is in many ways a kind of pacifistic figure. Now, he has, like many of these people in Silicon Valley, a strong sense of rivalry and competition with China. So you could also describe him in a certain way as a China hawk. But again, when compared to Elon's AI, for instance, Anthropic and Dario's organization are much more humane, humanitarian. So the fact that they were doing business with the Pentagon was quite notable. Now, at some point, the Pentagon came back to them and said that some of the terms that were embedded in that agreement, the Pentagon wanted to revise. And these were terms concerning limitations, what the models could be used for. Anthropic had previously insisted that their models could not be used for purely autonomous use of weapons, which is to say attacks on other nations or their armies without any human involvement in the decision making. And they wanted to limit its use for surveillance against American citizens. And the Pentagon

0: tools for these purposes. Let's clear this up now. But Anthropic balked and said, no, we're not going to do that. And as a result, not only did they have their contracts canceled, but they were actually declared to be a threat to national security, which has all of these downstream consequences, which are probably too wheezy to get into now. But for the moment, suffice to say, it would mean that anyone else doing business with Anthropic and Claude could also be prosecuted for actions against the U.S. government. Now, that action was sort of withdrawn, but Claude remained an actor in sort of bad standing in the national security space and in the Trump administration. And then they had this further breakthrough where they came up with this new model that wasn't trained to detect vulnerabilities in IT infrastructure, but was incredibly good at doing so, such that, as you say, basically everything they tested against, it found all of these vulnerabilities that hackers could theoretically exploit, that foreign countries could theoretically exploit, which had never been found before. And in a sense of obligation and sort of responsibility, the company basically said, we're not going to release this model because doing so would empower all these bad actors around the world who would immediately be able to take down power plants and crash banking sites. And instead, we're going to share it with a small number of critically important companies so that they can use the tool to find those vulnerabilities in their own infrastructure and fix them. And maybe at a later date, we'll release it to the public, but only once we've satisfied ourselves that all of this globally critical infrastructure was secured. So that's unfolding. I think as a result, Anthropic is now somewhat more in the good graces of the Pentagon. The whole story does illustrate this kind of bigger question, which is both practical and philosophical, which is about how do we integrate machine intelligence and artificial intelligence, LLMs, into military decision making? And I think, you know, one thought experiment puts us into a place where we imagine machines making decisions completely autonomously about who to target and where to go. But we're pretty far from that. And for the moment, there are still humans involved in what's called the chain of command. But nevertheless, we are seeing already in wars that we're fighting today a strange kind of phenomenon where, for instance, the U.S. military on the first days of the Iran war targets this girls' school in Iran, kills 150 or 200 girls and their parents who are coming to the school after the first strike to rescue their children, only to be killed by a second double tap strike, that rescue mission. And we know that that target was chosen with the use and help of AI tools, including Claude. Now, in normal times, we might say, okay, who authorized that strike? Who was the person who made the ultimate decision that that school was a worthy target? We would have articles about it. We would have court martials about it. That person would be brought to some kind of military justice in time. Instead, we've had this weird story that this target was somehow chosen by artificial intelligence and therefore is a kind of a fog of war mistake being made by this new technology. And we haven't had any real reckoning with who was in charge of applying that technology, who approved the choice of target, and who was ultimately responsible. And I think this illustrates a big challenge with AI generally, which is that in this in-between period, when humans are still using these tools and are commanding these tools, are responsible for these tools, but are deferring to them to some degree, we are treating the tool itself as the decision maker and absolving the humans involved of their ultimate responsibility.
1: On that point, in your article, you offer a chilling prophecy, as you call it. There was a conference at Yale, and Dean Ball, the policy wonk who was an architect of the Trump administration's original AI policy, said, describing AI as, quote, this giant acid vat, end quote. He said, it will not be AI in government, he predicted. It's going to be AI as governments. Those are his words. It's going to be AI as governments. And earlier in your column, you say that this is the most personalized sales pitch ever foisted on the passive American consumer, a vision of a near total takeover of the country's economic, social, and cognitive lives by tools engineered by just five companies run by five particular people, several of whom are widely described as sociopaths, end quote. Those are your words. The reader of this article is entitled to ask, who are you describing as sociopaths?
0: Well, I guess I would say Sam Altman and Elon Musk have both been described that way by many people who've worked with them over the years. So that's the head of OpenAI and the

0: head of XAI. They were both involved in a just recently in a lawsuit against one another in which a lot of this came out, but much of it also appears in great reporting that a writer named Karen Howe did for a book called Empire of AI. There was a recent article in the New Yorker by Ronan Farrow who documented a lot of this. You might have slightly more generous words for Demis Hassabis, who's the head of Google's DeepMind project, and Dario Amodei, who's the head of Anthropic. But I think Elon and Sam are both people who have made many of those around them over the years feel truly did not have the best interests of not just humanity, but of anyone but themselves at heart.
1: What kind of response did you get to this wake-up call of yours?
0: Well, there was a huge readership, and I heard from a lot of people who really appreciated it. I think the key thing that I had focused on, which other readers felt gratified to see, was organizing all of these anxieties under the rubric of oligarchy and plutocracy and inequality. And that previously, I think a lot of readers felt that they had some inchoate sense of unease about how many of this was on, much of this was unfolding. They had worries or frustrations with how little was being done at the political level to take control of it. But maybe they hadn't seen quite so clearly the way that the AI story is unfolding really as an extension and intensification of this longer-term story in which the very rich, especially the very rich coming out of Silicon Valley, are exerting greater control over larger and larger shares of our public life. And it connects to something I wrote a few months ago about the billionaires tax proposed in California, in which I noted that just between the great, the financial crisis, the Great Recession in 2008 and 2024, the amount of political donations given by American billionaires grew 150-fold from 16 million to 2.6 billion between 2010 and 2024. Now, there are a lot of other ways in which our culture and our society and our political economy have been distorted by money. The fact that Elon bought Twitter and recalibrated its algorithms to benefit his own ideological preferences has had actually an underappreciated effect on political discourse in this country. But just at the level of sheer direct spending on elections, the influence of the very rich has grown astronomically in this period. And I think it's one of the main reasons why so many Americans feel so unsettled and so disempowered and so abandoned by our politics. They look up and see the world being run by a small cohort of extremely rich people. And when they think about artificial intelligence making claims about the future of the country, the future of the economy, the future of society around the world, they see the same pattern, an incredibly powerful, enriching technology that is nevertheless the work and owned by an extremely small number of people who are effectively imposing their own preferences and worldviews on all the rest of us.
1: I've called it the rise of the corporate dictator. Your comments bring to mind one of the signs held up in the artwork for your article reads as follows: "Not afraid of AI, afraid of billionaires with AI," end quote, which reflects what you're saying. This is so fascinating, David. You know, the great thing about what you write is you don't mince words, but you don't engage in pie-in-the-sky speculation as well. And you're absolutely right. The level of wealth compared to 30, 40, 50 years in the hands of Jeff Bezos, Mark Zuckerberg, Sam Altman, Elon Musk especially, is beyond anybody's speculation a few years ago. We may see this year Elon Musk become the first trillionaire when SpaceX goes public and he

some of the naive, the super credulous people you've encountered as you cover AI? I'm sure you talk to a lot of people where you're like, I don't really think you believe what you're saying. You're trying to push something. You're just

0: point zero to point 100 without any human complications along the way. And so you hear these like offhanded promises like, well, AI is going to cure cancer, or AI will make human labor obsolete. And there doesn't seem to be any consideration of all of the intermediary steps in which the technology needs to be embraced by humans, implemented by humans, serving human customers in a political economy dominated by humans. These are not forces that can be swept aside and replaced with a narrative where you just draw an upward sloping curve on a whiteboard and say, by the time we get to this point, we know that there will be no place for humans in the economy, because humans are in charge of this world and will always be. So we may outsource some amount of our decision making to these tools. We may end up replacing a lot of employees with these tools. But nevertheless, those will still be decisions that humans make and that they need to be held accountable for. And again and again, when I'm talking to people in the AI world, and especially when I listen to the sort of prognostications by their leaders, I'm just struck by how little appreciation they have for the human messiness and conflict that surrounds all kinds of cultural change, all kinds of economic change. You know, one easy example is to go back to the political consequences of the China shock from a couple of decades ago, where, depending on how you measure, maybe we lost a couple of million manufacturing jobs in the upper Midwest because of globalization, technology, and the entrance of China into the WTO. We're a country of 350 million people. You could tell yourself on a whiteboard in an economics seminar, well, we'll be able to absorb those losses quite easily. We'll grow faster, et cetera, et cetera. But the political consequences of that disruption were extremely profound. We are still living through the earthquake that was unleashed by those changes, even though they were relatively small. And almost nobody in AI seems to appreciate that, because they are so used to thinking of the world as something that unfolds in zeros and ones on their computer screens, and not as something that is contested by humans out in the real world. And that's why I found that comment by Dario Amodei I was mentioning earlier so striking. He is the person who is the most humanistic, the most liberal of all of these leaders. And he was saying that ideology would be retired by technology. That is to say, he was imagining a future in which there would not be humans arranged in different coalitional groups competing for power and status, but in which the question of where goods were distributed, where wealth was distributed, and where resources were distributed would be managed by a kind of silicon god, and all of us would defer to that judgment. And I guess we could see a much crazier sci-fi future than I can imagine, but living in the world that I live in, and living in the world that I've lived in for the last four decades, it is just insane to me to think that anything could come around that would retire human conflict and ideological contestation. I think we're heading, if anything, for a period of much more intense contestation.
1: Yeah, actually, that was an astonishing statement by him. No more ideology. I think what he meant is also no more ethical legal frameworks to restrain burgeoning technological risks. Anyway, we're out of time. David Wallace Wells, author of the recent article, The AI Backlash Will Be Ugly, and No One Is Ready, Not Even Tech CEOs. It was in the New York Times Sunday Magazine, May 17th, 2026, for those of you who want to download it and use it as a discussion starter in your neighborhoods as you elaborate your role of civic self-respect and recover our democratic institutions that are now being dismantled. Thank you very much, David.
0: Thanks for having me. Great to talk to all of you.
2: 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I want to thank our guests again, Tyson Slocum and David Wallace Wells. 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
1: Thank you, everybody. You are

0: 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All veterans are welcome.
1: Bishop Thomas J. Gumbleton was born on January 26, 1930, in Detroit, Michigan. After becoming an ordained priest on June 2, 1956, Tom then went to Rome and attended the Pontifical Lateran University, where he received his doctorate in canon law. Years later, in 1968, he became the youngest bishop in the United States at the age of 38. Throughout his career, Tom was a leading voice for social justice and civil rights, traveling the world and responding to crisis situations, advocating for human rights, nonviolence, and justice. No matter how difficult, Tom's advocacy stemmed from what he thought was right, such as opposing the Vietnam War and arms race, supporting oppressed people in Palestine, the Middle East, Central and South America, Haiti, and in his hometown of Detroit, supporting the LGBTQ+ community, and fighting against various injustices within the Catholic Church. Through his homilies and his actions, Tom stood up for the
2: 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Please do not.
3: 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You're listening to WUWU LPFM 100.1 Frankfurt, Alberta. And we're going to start off tonight with something from Willie Nelson's great new album called Dream Chaser. This one's called Wonder What I'm Gonna Do.

0: Thank you.
1: Great cut from Mulgrew Miller Trio, When I Get There. That was from a Live at the Kennedy Center album. And before that, Willie Nelson, Wonder What I'm Gonna Do, with Dream Chaser album. Now we're going to hear from Nina Simone, Feisty.

Beautiful tune. Here we are from Emmylou Harris and Rodney Crowell off of their album Old Yellow Moon. Before that, Mighty Diamonds with Diamonds and Pearls off her Deeper Roots. And leading that chunk off was Nina Simone. I Want a Little Sugar in My Bowl off of Nina Simone Sings the Blues. Next up, we're going to hear some Louisiana music from the Pine Leaf Boys.

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I'm your host, Jamie Barnard, and you're listening to WUWU LPFM 100.1 Frankfort, Alberta. And that was Boogie on Reggae Woman from Stevie Wonder off of his album Fulfillingness's First Finale. And before that, the Pine Leaf Boys, You're Mine Forever, from their album Back Home. Now we're going to hear from Confunction.

That was Lee Scratch Perry, People Funny Boy, from the album At Whirl. Before that, Danny Livingston, Rudy, A Message to You, from the album The Best of Dandy Livingston. And Confunction before that, F Fun, from their album 20th Century Masters. All right. Here comes Bill Frisell.

Now, ladies and gentlemen, especially you youngsters, the next generation, listen to what I've got to say. This is a voice of experience, children. This is a tough road. And every second you lose is lost. You'll never get it back. Listen to the words of this song, Time. Time, children. Some of us old people, too, we waste it. Time. Time waits for no one. Play.

Some wise words from Alberta Hunter. Time Waits for No One, off of her Downhearted Blues album. Before that, Corinne Bailey Ray, Put Your Records On, from her album of her name, Corinne Bailey Ray. And before that, Bill Frisell, Keep Your Eyes Open, from his album Nashville. Now, George Jones, the Possum.

You're listening to WUWU LPFM 100.1, Frankfort, Alberta. And this is the Krevlers Radio Hours. This is show number 36, and I thank you for listening tonight. We've had a few kind of sad songs in a row to celebrate a beautifully rainy night here in Alberta, Michigan. Coming to you live from the Heritage Labor Center. And there's going to be a party here this weekend on Saturday. Check it out if you want to. We'd love to see you. Okay, those sad songs that we were listening to, the one with the pedal steel, Jimmy Day, singing Strings of Steel off of his Nashville steel guitar record. George Jones, These Days I Barely Get By, from his 16 Biggest Hits record. And before that, Alberta Hunter, Time Waits for No One, from Downhearted Blues, like I said before. Okay, next up, Sold American.